0: From the New York Times, I'm Rachel Abrams, and this is The Daily. 2 weeks ago, we asked if you, or more specifically your kids, had questions for the Artemis II astronauts.
1: Hello, my name is Matthew.
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4: 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I'm 3 years old.
0: Kids definitely had questions.
4: How yummy was that food? I think they ate stars.
1: The moon made out of cheese.
5: How did you get to the moon without using Google Maps?
0: Kids wanted to know about life on board the spaceship, about the wonder and the vastness of space.
6: Were you scared? Because I would be scared.
7: Why did they go on the mission thing when it was super duper duper duper whiskey?
8: My question for the Artemis crew is, how do you think people will look back at this mission in 50 years?
0: And today, we posed these questions to the astronauts themselves. Reid Wiseman, Victor Glover, Christina Cook, and Jeremy Hansen, to learn what their mission to the moon was like, how it changed their perspective about life here on Earth, and whether it is possible to drink soda in space. It's Wednesday, May 6th. Crew of the Artemis II, welcome to The Daily.
9: Thank you.
10: Amazing. Thank you.
0: Reid, Jeremy, Victor, Christina, you have been answering about 1,000 trillion questions since you got back from your mission to the moon. And that makes sense because space captivates us in a way that very few things do. And perhaps no group of people embraces the wonder and curiosity of space better than children. And so for that reason, we asked kids to submit questions to The Daily.
1: Can I go to space with you?
0: And we got so many responses. So many, more than in my entire time at The Daily.
11: Yes.
0: And
11: amazing.
0: A lot of kids, as you, I'm sure you've heard, they want to go to space too.
1: I'm going to be a grown-up. I'm going to be an astronaut too.
12: I'm saving up to go to space camp next summer.
13: What does it take to be an astronaut?
14: When you were a kid, did you guys ever imagine that you would go to the dark side of the moon?
15: I want to be an astronaut when I grow up. What is one piece of advice you can give me?
0: What would you tell a child about the qualities that allow you to do what you do, to be astronauts, and how a child might cultivate those? Reid, would you like to start?
9: I think curiosity and the wonder of nature. You cannot leave out the wonder of nature. Walk outside, look at a tree, watch a bird fly, watch water go around rocks as it's coming down a waterfall or a stream. Just any way you can look at nature.
0: Jeremy?
16: Persistence is another one we talk about a lot, because the one thing that we can all guarantee kids today, there are going to be challenges between you and your goal. And you're just going to have persistence to keep trying and let other people know where you're trying to go so they can help you.
0: Victor?
17: The number one thing I would say to a young person is being a good teammate.
0: Mm.
17: And the reason I would start with that one is because at the end of the day, you don't get to say if you're a good teammate. It's your teammates who say that. And so focusing on that, they can start practicing that today.
0: Mm-hmm. Christina?
11: Rounding it out, there's so many left to choose from. I'm thinking about humility. I'm thinking about hard work, and I'm thinking about supporting the people around you.
0: So this was a historic trip, of course. You were gone for 10 days. You were farther than any human has ever been from Earth. You orbited the moon. You went to the far side of the moon. You lost contact with people back on Earth briefly. And we got a lot of questions about what that felt like. So here is a question from Colin in California.
18: My question for the astronauts of Artemis II is, how did it feel like to be on the dark side of the moon? Was it scary or was it adventurous?
0: Christina, scary or adventurous?
11: Wow. I would say in some ways, I would almost call it solemn. We had so much work to do, so we were also very busy, but we did know it needed to be commemorated amongst us when we were the four people out there by ourselves. And we did that. We took a moment and then we kind of got back to work.
0: But I can't imagine, Reid, that you're not up there looking at what you're looking at and being at least momentarily distracted from the very important work that you're doing.
9: He laughs. It's funny you asked me that question.
19: It turned out that Victor's
9: He didn't know his job before launch would be to always pull me away from the window back into the vehicle, but that did end up being his job. But when we're on the far side of the moon, first, for us, you know, the far side of the moon is often lit by the sun. Mm-hmm. Whenever we have a new moon here on Earth, that means that the far side is fully illuminated. And it was, as we're looking at the far side, it was the right side of the moon that was lit up, which was really special for us because human eyes, even though we went to the moon in the 1960s and 70s in the magnificent Apollo program, human eyes had never looked at what we were looking down on. We are gravitationally locked to only see the near side of the moon here. So we did take a moment, and then it was right back into the work.
17: I haven't found good words to describe it, but how it felt was overwhelming. It was all of the things. I mean, there were so many different emotions at the same time. I can't tell you how many times I heard something like, oh my God, and I think, that was not in vain. That was an appropriate response for what was happening at that moment. It was so unreal.
0: And you have described yourself as a religious person. And so I wonder, did you have a singularly spiritual experience in those moments?
17: The whole thing. The entire mission to me was about God's glory. I think that at any point in the mission, you could go, look at that. That's kind of amazing. And we did not build that. The amazing spacecraft we were in that we built that allowed us to go do it. But it was like, we're next to the moon, which dwarfs us. And like, we didn't do that, right? Mm-hmm. That's just happened over billions of years. It's quite an amazing perspective to have.
0: All of that is very beautiful. But we did get one question that I think embodies a little bit of the skepticism that some people have about the cost-benefit analysis of space travel. So here is Isaac from Arlington, Virginia.
10: Hello, I'm 13. I'm a normal listener of The Daily. And I just want to know, why is it important that we are spending billions and billions of dollars on something we're not even going to the moon, we're just looking at it?
0: I believe he said, why are we spending the money when we're not even landing on the moon? We are just looking at it. Jeremy, do you have a thought?
16: Yeah, sure. First of all, Isaac, I think it's a really important question to ask because we have a lot of problems here on the planet that we need to tackle. But I do see it from a different perspective. I see the genius that we bring together under the focus of a common goal and the solutions that people create that allow us to go out into deep space do benefit us here on the planet.
0: Well, we got questions that were about things that were much less serious and much more tangible than that.
19: Do you take bubble baths in space?
0: The kids were actually obsessed with every single part of your trip.
20: I wonder if the astronauts played any games on the spaceship, like tag or something, because they're floating.
21: And I was wondering if your ears pop.
22: How do you shower and clean yourself? Because at first that would smell really bad for four people in space.
23: Was it colder than you thought it would
24: be? Astronauts have to eat broccoli.
0: And they had a lot of questions about what you guys ate.
25: My question for the astronauts is, was the food in space as good as the food at your home on Earth?
26: Quick question for the astronauts. Do they have pizza parties up there?
27: How do you guys get food if there's no restaurant?
28: What do you eat in space for dessert?
29: Can you drink soda in space?
9: I'll take first stab at this. First, yes, we have broccoli. And it's actually delicious. Broccoli au gratin, one of my favorite things to eat. The food is magnificent. We have tortillas. You can put brisket on a tortilla. We have chicken and beans, broccoli, spicy green beans is another favorite. What were some of your favorites? Beets.
0: Yeah.
17: Kale salad.
9: And you may have seen we had Nutella. And taking Nutella and spreading it on a tortilla and then folding that in half, it almost made like a chocolate crepe. One of the coolest moments on that first day up there, I had some oatmeal and I didn't put quite enough water in it to rehydrate it. And so when I opened it, there was crumbs of oatmeal that just started floating out. And I don't mean like two crumbs. I mean like 10,000 crumbs of oatmeal. And I was very embarrassed. I've flown in space before. I shouldn't be making these mistakes. And instead of being annoyed, Victor just floats over and goes, oh, this is my favorite game. It just starts eating them all out of the floating area around me. And it was really great.
0: That's amazing. I think there's actually a Simpsons episode where that exact thing happens.
9: With a potato chip. Yes.
0: Oh my God. We did get a question about soda in space. How do you do that?
27: Soda, I haven't seen it happen successfully. I think there have been attempts, but for many astronauts, that's something that they crave when they get back. Wait, something bubbly.
0: What's the problem with carbonated beverages?
9: We tried, when I was on space station, we did try to drink carbonated beverages. Some of my Russian crewmates had a soda bottle and we couldn't even open the cap because the bubbles do not go to the top. They're just distributed throughout the entire thing.
0: Our next question is from Leonardo in New York City. It is about another aspect of daily life.
1: My big question for the Artemis 2 crew is, what does it feel like to sleep upside down in space when there is no gravity? Also, is there gravity in your dreams? Thanks. I want to be an astrophysicist when I grow up.
9: Love that.
17: Wow. Great question. I think one of the great things about being in weightlessness is there is no upside down. Mm-hmm. It all feels the same.
27: It's all convention. What do you call the floor and what do you call the ceiling? Could be anything.
0: Wow. Did you have to strap yourself in some way? And did anybody ever bump into anybody else in their sleep?
9: I'm sorry, Jeremy.
0: Yes. It was you? He just outed you? Yes.
9: No, it was me. Oh. Out again.
16: Well, we kind of slept like almost as if we were in bunk beds. So like two this way, but in opposite directions. And I ended up sort of in this middle space with Reed and Victor underneath me. By one point, I made the mistake of saying, I kind of like how like I float around and I move around. And so once I said that, then Reed would just kick me and I would watch him float, bounce around for a bit. And then I would just be drifting off and then I get another kick and I could go for another ride.
0: The second part of Leonardo's question was, is there gravity in your dreams?
27: I think we all dreamed that we were floating at different times. And one really neat thing that happened, I think, to all of us was when we got back and woke up in our beds at home, we all felt like we were floating for a little while.
0: Wow. Yes. Yeah. So you obviously traveled more than 250,000 miles away from people that you love and your home. And we got a lot of questions from kids about what that distance might have felt like. This one is from Aiden. He's 8 years old, and he lives in Santa Cruz Mountains, California.
2: My question is for Reed, Victor, Christina, and Journey. How did you feel when you were that far away from Earth? Was it lonely?
0: Was it lonely, Reed?
9: You are flying with great friends, and so I never really felt lonely, but I definitely felt some fear. You are so far away, and you're trusting this vehicle, and ours handled marvelously well. But if something went wrong out there, it could be a very tough day. So that to me is always, it was always in the back of my mind.
16: I didn't feel lonely at all. But what I did get this new sense of is how everything is sort of distributed in our galaxy. When you look up in the night sky, every star you see in our night sky is in our galaxy. This is one galaxy in the entire universe. And the Earth and the Moon and seeing them and just seeing how they're juxtaposed, I have such a hard time explaining it to people, but it was very different than I expected.
17: I didn't feel lonely, but I felt longing for Earth. It's all of the people I love, and space is emptiness. There is no air. There's a lot of nothing.
9: I don't know that this will relate, but if you look at the crescent moon, it's rounded and it stops where the sun goes to shadow. But when you look at a crescent Earth, the same thing happens, but the edge of the Earth just extends a little bit longer. And if you look at it, you realize the extension right there, this tiny, it's like two little tiny whiskers coming off the edge of Earth. It's the whole atmosphere. It's everything that keeps us alive. You really sense fragility. You just sense such a special little tiny thing right there, that atmosphere. You can just tell the moon cannot sustain life, but Earth can.
0: We're going to take a very quick break. And when we come back, I am going to present questions to you about the number one topic that we got questions about.
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0: This is The Daily. I'm Rachel Abrams. Back to my conversation with the Artemis II astronauts, who answered children's questions about their historic mission to the moon.
27: It probably does not come as a surprise that the number one topic we got questions about was the bathroom.
9: Of course.
27: And so we want to play you a very small number of questions that we got about this topic.
7: My name's Atticus. I'm 4¾. And how do they poop or pee in space?
8: How do they go potty in space?
10: How do you go to the bathroom in space?
11: What is it like to go to the bathroom in space?
12: And you guys have any privacy?
13: How do you poop?
14: Who farts the most in space?
15: Does the poop go up or down?
18: And where does it go?
30: You poop in space and did it float?
31: I was wondering what you did while your toilet was broken on the spaceship.
32: Where do you fall away your toilet paper? Where do you go poo-poo?
27: Okay, Artemis crew, the children have spoken.
0: Children
27: they
0: need
27: demand
0: to know.
27: Answers.
0: Well, there was a lot of, does it go up? Does it go down? Where does it go? If it's going up, you have a problem and you did something wrong, because you're right. We don't have gravity to naturally bring all the things where they need to go. Uh-huh. But what we do instead is we create an entrainment with kind of like a suction / fan. It's not very, very strong, like a vacuum cleaner or anything.
27: I was about to say, it's like sitting on a vacuum. Is that what this is?
0: It's enough to make everything go where it should go if you do everything right.
16: So if it gets stored in a tank and then that gets vented to space.
0: Okay.
16: The capability to vent it to space clogged and that failed. And so we needed to go to a backup method, which is these just very simple tubes that you can connect to a port on the side of the spacecraft and vent them to space.
9: It was definitely a challenge for us. And we lived that way the whole entire time.
27: And what's the privacy situation here with all of this?
0: For a capsule, pretty good. There is a separate toilet area with a door. It's in the floor.
27: Uh-huh.
0: So you get to float in there and you can close it off. It's actually pretty good. It's one private space we had other than putting on headphones, which was a signal that you might want a little privacy.
27: We could not talk about questions from kids without a question about aliens. So we have one.
33: Hello, my name is Celine. I'm 8 years old and I live in California, but I want to live in New Jersey. So I have a question for you guys, the Artemis II. Is there other life out there, aka alien? And did your experience on the dark side of the moon change your answer? Yeah, that's it. Bye!
27: Jeremy?
16: Oh, well, so it's pretty hard to fathom that there's not alien life out there. If you look at the closest neighboring galaxy, which is Andromeda, let's say there's this amazing civilization there. They have the most extraordinary telescopes and they're looking at Earth right now while we're chatting. What do they see? They see us a couple hundred thousand years ago. And so we're not here. That's our closest neighboring galaxy. So it gives you an idea of how hard it is to look for life in the universe. It's just really far away, even at the speed of light.
9: You realize if we found alien life out there and we came back and reported on it, NASA would never have a budget issue for the rest of eternity.
16: So trust me.
27: That is one good argument. I'm not going to argue with that.
0: Also, we tell Reed not to say things all the time and he does. So
9: true.
27: We have one more question about your experience while you were actually in space.
34: This is Clara Jones, age 9, of Dallas, Texas. What was the most beautiful thing you saw?
27: Victor, would you like to start?
17: Oh, I'm sorry to be boring on this, but it's the Earth.
27: Wow.
17: It just stood out. It was so different. the colors, the shapes. Our planet looks alive. Mm. Even though we can't see human structures and boats and roads, it looks alive because the swirls change. Mm. And it demands your attention. When you see it out the window, you have to stare at it.
0: I have one last question for you guys, which is, I think most people believe you when you say that nobody could understand this experience. You had something wonderful happen and you're going to carry it with you for the rest of your lives and we're just not going to get it. But I also wonder whether being up there with no life gave you a renewed appreciation or wonder for what I think is sort of the unlikely scenario of life down on Earth and just all the things that had to come together for us to even be here right now.
27: 1,000%.
9: Absolutely.
27: That was one of the biggest takeaways, because when you look out and you see the Earth, tiny Earth, and you mostly see blackness around it, you recognize what an completely unlikely scenario this is. Mm. And how precious it is. There is some such thing as a global scale, and we have a choice as to what we do with that.
16: I think what I sort of wanted to end with is just a gratitude to people who paid attention to the mission, because we have a choice of where we put our energy and our attention.
27: Our world, our choice.
0: Crew of Artemis 2, it has been such a pleasure, and congratulations.
17: Thank you.
9: Thank you.
27: Thank you.
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5: It's been just over 2 months since the president went to war with Iran, and it's getting really confusing, you guys. We're shepherding ships through the strait. Just kidding, we're not anymore.
19: In hockey, they say, uncle, right?
5: The war is over.
20: We've won this. 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
5: JK, it's not a war.
21: They don't like the word war.
5: For those of you doing the math at home, we're 9 weeks into a 4-week war that we won 8 weeks ago. The president, by this point, is supposed to need congressional approval to conduct this war, but he's flagrantly bypassing that, law?
19: They call it a military operation, because that way you don't have a war, you don't have legal problems.
5: But on Today Explained from Vox, we thought we'd look at the OG Trump 2 foreign intervention of 2026. It's been 4 months since the United States overthrew Nicolas Maduro. We're going to ask if things in Venezuela are better now. Some are saying yes.
22: Live from NPR News in Culver City, California, I'm Dwayne Brown. Economists warn the financial fallout from the Iran war is already spreading beyond the gas pump as disruptions to shipping, freight, and oil markets drive up the cost of household products. Experts say those costs could keep rising even if tensions ease soon. NPR's Windsor Johnston has more.
6: Prices are going up because many everyday household products rely on plastics and petrochemicals. Jason Miller is a supply chain professor at Michigan State University.
7: What we've seen as an example is plastic prices are going up. That's going to mean the plastic that is used to wrap it, your food, will be more expensive. That means that the paperboard that snacks are coming in is going to be more expensive.
6: Miller says products like paint, soap, and WD-40 could also cost more in the months ahead. And he warns those price increases may not ease anytime soon. Ships have already avoided the Strait of Hormuz for nearly 10 weeks, creating supply chain backlogs that could take months or longer to untangle. Windsor Johnston, NPR News, Washington.
22: Michigan Democrats were able to hold on to their slim majority in the state Senate yesterday following a special election. The results are a bit of a temperature check for the upcoming November midterms. Rick Brewer of member station WCMU reports.
8: Unofficial data shows some rural areas in Michigan's 35th district that voted big for Trump in 2024 turned blue in the special election. But Saginaw Valley State University political science professor Kevin Lorenz says you cannot compare those outcomes.
10: The electorate that turned out, you know, last night is not necessarily the same electorate that would turn out in a November general election.
8: Lorenz also says many people in the 35th district vote for both parties and sometimes split their ticket. The special election was the only item on the ballot for a majority of voters.
22: You are listening to NPR News. The ruler of the United Arab Emirates and Israel's prime minister spoke by phone today for the first time in 3 years. NPR's Aya Batraoui has more.
11: The United Arab Emirates says President Sheikh Mohammed bin Zayed Al Nahyan received calls from several world leaders, including Prime Minister Benjamin Netanyahu, after Iran fired missiles again at the UAE this week in response to a U.S. operation in the Strait of Hormuz. An Israeli statement said Netanyahu expressed Israel's, quote, unwavering solidarity with the UAE during the call. The call reflects a growing divide between the UAE and its Arab neighbors. The UAE has mostly relied on U.S. defense systems to intercept Iranian attacks, but a person briefed on the matter are not authorized to speak to the media, told NPR Israel also sent its Iron Dome battery. Iran's foreign ministry, meanwhile, issued a new statement warning the UAE against, quote, collusion with Israel and the U.S. Aya Batraoui, NPR News, Dubai.
22: Disney is reporting fewer overseas visitors to its theme parks ahead of the summer tourism season. The company cites several factors, including President Trump's stiff tariffs and repeated jabs at our allies, and the administration's crackdown on immigrants. Despite the decline in foreign visitors, Disney still reported robust second quarter earnings today, offset by strength in its streaming service and strong domestic spending at its theme parks here. Stocks rallied, finishing higher on Wall Street. This is NPR.
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5: Sean Ramaswamy, I got a friend in Venezuela, and we spoke a day or two after Trump overthrew Maduro back in January. And while everyone I knew was mad the United States was back to its old tricks in Latin America, my friend was happy, like tears of joy happy. So I asked her to join us on the show today to help you understand why.
15: Okay, under Maduro, the humanitarian crisis just, you know, increased. We had like 8 months with protests every day.
23: Estoy aquí por la democracia y la libertad de mi país. Yo nací en democracia y
15: We couldn't find food. We couldn't find medicines. Actually, my family and I left the country in 2018 just because of that. The military and the police officer had the power to take your cell phones and take a look at your WhatsApp messages, who have you been calling, and your text message to see if you have the name of Maduro, for example, on your cell phone and what you were talking about them. A lot of prisoners, political prisoners, just because you sent a WhatsApp opinion about what was happening, okay? We didn't have any freedom, and we are living in like in a war because we're trying to survive here in Venezuela, with the idea of not even being able to talk about what's happening. If you go to a hospital now and back then, in 2013 when the crisis began, you need to, if you have a surgery, for example, you need to take all the medical supplies, the anesthesia, the gloves for the doctors, those kits of clothes, you need to take them to the hospital because we have a humanitarian crisis. Right now you can find food, but the idea of not being able to pay for their food is like the same. The minimum salary in Venezuela is 30 cents of a dollar. All the Venezuelan families had a reason to leave the country. And I actually didn't want to leave my family. You know, my mother, my sisters, my nephews. I didn't want to leave them. When we left, we returned because I wasn't feeling okay living in another country, being able, you know, to work and find food and send money home. And I felt guilty. Maybe it's silly to say that, but I used to feel guilty when I had an ice cream and I was thinking my mommy wasn't. I'm sorry, but this is sensitive.
0: It's okay.
15: But that's why I returned.
0: I remember one of the first things you told me after the United States removed Maduro from power and brought him to Brooklyn was, Sean, Obama wouldn't have done this. Obama didn't do this. Biden wouldn't have done this. Biden didn't do it. Trump is the only one who would do it. And I mean, I guess you're right, but it wasn't like Obama and Biden didn't do anything. They just took this sanctions approach. They took the sort of punishment approach instead of the invasion approach, which a lot of people look at as, you know, interfering with the sovereignty of another country. But you still think you'd rather have Trump interfere with your country's independence and sovereignty than have the sort of Obama-Biden sanctions approach. Is that right?
15: Yes, that's right. Mm-hmm. And I still believe that because the sanctions, they're not affecting the government. And the proof, you can see them. I mean, the sanctions are since 2015, I think. And nothing has changed because the money the government has is not just from the oil. And so the people that actually suffers the sanction is the people, the population, us. We are the one who's been suffering from the sanctions because after the sanctions, for example, the food crisis began. We couldn't find food. Doing that, they just gave oxygen to the government.
0: Has life changed for you under this Rodriguez presidency? Has life changed for your kids? Do they feel less afraid or more free?
15: They do. I do, but we still have to be careful. I mean, like like you said, it's the same government, just they had taken the head, okay? But I do believe Venezuela has like a feeling of freedom. Since Maduro left, you can see changes, for example, on the TV and the TV channels. They are now speaking about the government. People is losing the fear of speaking aloud since Maduro was taken, because I think in between the conversations they have on the agreements they have, is they cannot keep doing the same of making more prisoners only just because they're speaking about the government. So I think life has changed for a few here in Venezuela that have been able to speak aloud. I wouldn't do that yet. But you can see that in the environment, you can see people feel free.
0: I remember, you know, when we would talk about Venezuelan politics last year, you didn't sound very hopeful. And then everything changes at the beginning of this year, and you sounded joyful. Are you hopeful for what's in Venezuela's near future?
15: We still don't know what's going to happen, okay? But I'm living with the hope back again that I'm going to have a country that my kids deserve. I want them to feel proud of Venezuela, of the oil company we have, of the schools we have. I don't know if you know what I mean. Maybe I'm being too romantic. See, but I want my family back. If you ever find a Venezuelan in your city and you talk to them, they're going to tell you they want to come back, because we're like a motherhood society. We all want to be at grandma's house. We all the cousins and the uncles and aunts together. And that's what I want for my kids. I want them to be proud of being Venezuelan and being able to reunite with all their families.
0: It's funny, you know, it's such a beautiful dream to have everyone come back. And I hate to bring the president of the United States into your beautiful dream, but it's kind of funny how the two of you have the same dream. You just want all the Venezuelans living in the United States to come back, and he wants all the Venezuelans living in the United States to leave.
15: But we have the same dream. Maybe he's working more than I am to make that to come true. Of course, I am not agree with what he's doing in the States. You know, when I see his administration, I see mine. I mean, I don't want you to misunderstand my idea of what I want for my country. But what I want for my country is not what I want for yours. I see him and I see Chavez, you know, back in the 2000s. When you have a government that's extreme, that's bad. I mean, he's doing something good for us. Maybe because he wants to get something from us, that the only way to get it is using the force. You know? Maybe it's the only way. Probably it's the oil. That's not a secret.
0: That was my friend Carla. Let's call her Carla because she's still too afraid to use her real name. Maybe one day she won't be, though. We're going to ask when that day might come when we're back on Today Explained.

0: As Alamo College's marks its 80th year serving South Texas, TPR brings you Celebrate Opportunity, voices along the pathway to success.
1: Hi, I'm Dr. Julian Mahler, emergency medicine physician here in San Antonio. And I went to Health Careers High School. And so that particular high school had tons of high achievers. I mean, I had friends going to Yale, all these Ivy League schools. I was a good student, but I definitely, at that point in my career, couldn't have gotten a full ride anywhere. So you're looking for affordability and what's realistic to you. So I attended Northwest Vista College for 2.5 years. You know, I went there, and instead of getting lost in the bookshelves, being one student out of 100 or 1,000 in a classroom, I was like one of 25. I knew my college professors, and they took the time to get to know me. There are so many moments where we would go back, discuss a paper, do something, and like they would just take the time to give me advice. If I can emphasize one thing, you know, to future students at the Alamo Colleges, is just everywhere is what you make it. You know, I think everyone has a lesson to teach you. If you just take your time and listen to people, especially, you know, mentors who are willing to teach you at the Alamo Colleges, I think you can live a really happy, free life.
0: This has been another Celebrate Opportunity story from the Alamo Colleges, whose support made this segment possible.

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2: Today Explained, here with Missy Ryan, who's a staff writer at The Atlantic. Missy, we just heard from my friend Carla, who lives in Venezuela and is cautiously optimistic about the restoration of democracy there. You, not too long ago, published a piece at The Atlantic titled "Venezuela Seems to be Going Well."
3: Yeah, the headline of the piece, I think, really captured the surprise that many of my colleagues here at The Atlantic and then many of the Latin America experts that I spoke with for the piece felt 3 months on from the ouster of Maduro, which was that contrary to a lot of expectations about the potential destabilization of Venezuela, the potential for an Iraq-style armed insurgency or fracturing of the state, things were pretty quiet in Venezuela. And in fact, there had been a relatively positive outlook response from the Venezuelan public, now starting from a very, very low place of, you know, kind of things can't get much worse in terms of economic conditions, political conditions for Venezuelans. But they have, in the limited polling that's been done since Maduro's ouster on January 3rd, they have expressed cautious optimism, or at least a willingness to let some time pass before making a judgment about the overall kind of net analysis of it, are things better or worse for us in Venezuela?
2: And you referenced polling. So this isn't just people in the media saying things got better in Venezuela. Venezuelans broadly feel that way.
3: Correct. And I think that should be the ultimate arbiter. It doesn't matter as much what analysts in Washington or Miami think. It's about the Venezuelans who are in Venezuela. And then obviously the exile community throughout the world who are deeply invested in what happens there can potentially return and help grow the economy, rebuild Venezuelan society after, you know, a very traumatic period of repression and economic deterioration. So the polling was very important, and, you know, that could change. I think that really the sense was people were willing to give Delcy Rodriguez, the interim president, some time, and the interim authorities some time to show if they could deliver on the kind of bread and butter issues that Venezuelans seem most focused on. And that is starting to have, you know, there are starting to be some improvements there in terms of the economy. It hasn't really affected prices yet, but certainly investment is starting to slowly materialize, definitely far short of what President Trump had envisioned and sort of promised when we heard from him in early January. But, you know, with oil prices where they are and the lifting of sanctions, you know, the kind of resource dependent Venezuelan economy stands to grow, if only from a kind of statistical rebound perspective. And hopefully that'll really begin to trickle down into Venezuelans' pockets. I think the question of political freedoms is going to be very important, but it didn't seem like it was the primary concern of Venezuelans in the polling that has been done so far.
2: I mean, one of the biggest differences is obviously just that there's someone different in charge. Is Delcy Rodriguez making Venezuela a freer country than Maduro did?
3: That is a complicated question. There have been a number of metrics that you can talk about. When the ouster happened in January, the Trump administration talked about it as kind of a simple law enforcement operation that was executed by the military, which is incredibly unorthodox.
4: Overwhelming American military power, air, land, and sea, was used to launch a spectacular assault. And it was an assault like people have not seen since World War II.
3: They were talking about three phases, and this is what Rubio and the people at the State Department were describing as three phases that they saw for Venezuela.
5: Step one is the stabilization of the country. We don't want it descending into chaos. The second phase will be a phase that we call recovery. And then the third phase, of course, will be one of transition.
3: As part of that recovery stage, they have kind of leaned on the Rodriguez interim authorities to take certain steps, and primary among those that are kind of, they focused on the release of political prisoners. They backed away from the same level of arbitrary arrests that had occurred under Maduro. There have been some limited kind of mostly economic focused protests or demonstrations that have happened without kind of the same kind of crackdown that you would have expected under Maduro.
0: From teachers to public employees, protests are spreading across Caracas. Their message is simple. They cannot live on what they earn.
3: Yeah, these have only been limited steps. There's so much more that hasn't actually occurred yet, and that includes, you know, the full release of political prisoners.
0: For my Venezuela, for all political prisoners, for all those heroes who have given their lives and whom we have no way to repay, for all the dedication and sacrifice they have made for Venezuela's freedom.
3: Remember that although Venezuelan oil exports are really starting to increase and the revenues are really starting to increase, that money goes into a U.S. Treasury-controlled account in the United States. And Delcy Rodriguez has to submit a spending plan to the U.S. government and have, in order to get that money going back to Venezuela to pay salaries, to provide public services. So, you know, it is not a an autonomous sovereign situation, far from it.
2: One of the biggest criticisms of this intervention in Venezuela against President Trump has been you didn't even change the regime. You just put Maduro's number two in power, and there's no commitment to elections, at least in a concrete form. Do we have any idea now that it's been 3-4 months when we might see elections?
3: So there has been no official statement either from the interim authorities in Venezuela or the U.S. government. But what I'm told privately is that they are planning for elections to occur by the second half of 2027. However, there is a lot that needs to happen before then, and we haven't seen any public steps to advance those steps, which would include, you know, reform of the National Electoral Commission, an update to the registry of Venezuelans who have all been displaced all throughout Venezuela, and then, of course, the question of millions of Venezuelans who are now outside the country who would need to be taking part in any sort of credible election. The lack of a plan that has been made public raises questions about the level of commitment that the U.S. administration has to the democracy piece of this. Their argument has been, look, if we jumped right into elections, that really would have intensified the potential for civil conflict. And so their bet is on slow incremental change. And they're saying, look, you know, if it has to take a year and a half, 2 years, that's better than jumping right into elections before the country is prepared.
2: Of course, the fact that the credible election might be, 1-2 years away only lends more credibility to this argument that this wasn't about freedom for the Venezuelan people, this was about oil. Now that we're months out, does it feel like this was just about oil? Is that a fair criticism to lob at the Trump administration?
3: I think that it definitely was about oil. Primarily for President Trump. It clearly, you know, he, as we put in this article, I think he mentioned oil 19 times in the press conference that he gave the morning after the Maduro raid.
4: As everyone knows, the oil business, oil, the oil infrastructure, oil, and oil, build the oil company, the oil, our oil, we, oil is very dangerous. Oil, the oil business, oil company, the oil companies, the oil that, as it pertains to oil.
3: There have been some more modest deals that have occurred, but the kind of big production deals in the oil sector have not yet materialized. And I think there's a lot of structural obstacles that need to be overcome. Primary among them is really just the overall trajectory of Venezuela and skepticism among oil investors to jump back in when they don't know who's going to be ruling the country in a year. Like, is it going to go back to a socialist model where they're going to expropriate things again? You know, as Exxon famously said, you know, they had their assets taken not once but twice, and it was uninvestable. But also, like, what is this country going to look like in 2 years, 5 years, 10 years? Because these countries are using very long time frames because the investments are so significant and the time frames are long.
2: It feels so clear that, you know, the quagmire in Iran could have been foreseen. But with Venezuela, it's less clear. There's more of a disconnect, I think, between how a lot of Americans viewed this intervention versus what we're hearing from you. How do you make sense of that disconnect between maybe how so many of the American people saw this intervention versus how some of the Venezuelans feel about it.
3: Yeah, I mean, I think neutral to better is kind of what I've seen. The United States has a new chargé d'affaires in Caracas, and we're expecting the Venezuelan embassy here in Washington to open sometime soon. You know, that's a normalization of relations. What does that bring in terms of new investment or business deals? Like, you know, the extent to which will the normalization of economic ties and deepening of kind of a working relationship between the United States and then the interim authorities in Venezuela, will that act as a counter to the pressure to hold elections? Will it actually kind of increase the inertia against elections? I don't know, but I think that could happen. All of those things are things that I'm going to be watching.
2: Missy Misdemeanor Ryan, you can read her work at theatlantic.com. Ariana Aspuru produced the program today. Amina Al-Saadi edited. Gabriel Dunatov kept us truthy. David Tadashore and Bridger Dunnigan kept us mixed.

0: Did you know that some people who've had a traumatic brain injury may not even realize it?
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2: 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It's 8 o'clock.
3: I'm David Martin Davies, and coming up on The Source, what if today NASA suddenly announced that they found evidence of life on Mars? Not just life, but an advanced civilization that was inhabiting our planetary neighbor. How would you react? How would that permeate our culture and our sense of our place in the universe? In the 1890s, a popular science expert was convinced that Mars was populated. He presented proof, and even respected newspapers of that era ran with it. And Mars mania grabbed America. Of course, they were wrong. We now know Mars is more or less a barren world. But what did we learn about ourselves in the hunt for real Martians? What long-lasting cultural impact did Mars mania leave on us? And maybe that's why humanity has an itch to go to Mars. This is a community conversation. We want to hear from you. Call in at 833-877-8255. That's what's coming up on The Source. But first, this news.
4: Live from NPR News in Washington, I'm Ryland Barton. President Trump is warning that the U.S. will start bombing Iran at a, quote, much higher level and intensity if its leaders don't agree to a deal. But as NPR's Franco Ordonez reports, Trump also says a deal is very possible.
5: The president stopped a U.S. military operation escorting foreign ships through the Strait of Hormuz to see if negotiators can finalize and sign an agreement. Speaking at the White House, Trump insisted that the U.S. had won the war and that it's now time to, quote, get what we have to get.
6: We've had very good talks over the last 24 hours, and it's very possible that we'll make a deal.
5: But he also acknowledged that they don't have a deal yet.
6: We've had some good talks before, as you know, right. And all of a sudden the next day they're like, right. They forgot what happened.
5: He says there is no deadline for the talks. Franco Ordonez, NPR News.
4: G7 trade ministers met in Paris today under the shadow of the Iran war. NPR's Eleanor Beardsley reports G7 unity is also being tested by threats from President Trump to raise tariffs on EU-made cars.
7: Trump claimed Brussels is not complying with a trade deal reached last year in Turnberry, Scotland, but analysts say he likely reacted because of the German chancellor's recent comments that Iran is humiliating the U.S. in the Strait of Hormuz. EU Trade Commissioner Mauro Sefcovic said both sides are trying to lower tensions.
8: What I think is very important for this moment is that we both clearly concluded that it's important to respect the deal from Turnberry.
7: The main topics for ministers, how to deal with China's industrial overcapacity, there are differences on how to reduce reliance on China, and securing critical mineral supply so as not to be held hostage by certain countries. Eleanor Beardsley, NPR News, Paris.
4: Commerce Secretary Howard Lutnick appeared before a House committee investigating sex offender Jeffrey Epstein today. Lawmakers are seeking answers about Lutnick's contact with Epstein after Epstein's 2008 conviction for sexually abusing an underage girl in Florida. Republican House Oversight Chair James Comer says the public will judge whether Lutnick's credibility was damaged or not from statements he made about his contact with Epstein and from information that's come out in the Epstein files.
9: The only thing that I had seen that Lutnick did wrong wasn't 100% truthful on the brief visit to the island with his family. He corrected that in his opening statement. And we'll see. We'll continue our investigation. And if we find that there were any misstatements by Lutnick, it's a felony to lie to Congress, and he'll be held accountable.
4: Lutnick says he's done nothing wrong. The committee says an interview...

0: transcript will be released. A late spring snowstorm in Colorado dropped about 2 feet of snow in some mountain communities, and Boulder got about a foot. You're listening to NPR News from Washington. Apple has agreed to a $250 million settlement over false advertising of Siri's AI capabilities. The lawsuit claims Apple misled consumers by promoting features that didn't exist when the iPhone 16 launched in 2024. If approved, the deal means owners could receive up to $95 for each eligible device. Brazil's President Da Silva is heading to the U.S. for a meeting with President Trump tomorrow. As Julia Carneiro reports, the visit was announced at the last minute, but has been in the works for months.
1: The official visit in Washington comes with great expectation in Brazil due to the ups and downs in U.S.-Brazil relations in the past year. The hefty U.S. tariffs imposed on Brazilian exports last year were gradually dropped after talks between both countries reignited. But there are big differences between Trump and Lula on matters like the Iran war and the U.S. intervention in Venezuela, criticized by the leftist leader, making this a thorny meeting. The presidents are to discuss economic and security matters. According to Vice President Geraldo Alckmin, Brazil will propose an agreement to combat organized crime. The country has been resisting U.S. pressure to designate criminal factions as terrorist organizations. For NPR News, I'm Julia Carneiro in Rio.
0: Fox Sports is offering $50,000 for someone to watch all 104 Men's World Cup soccer games in a glass cube in Times Square this summer. The chief World Cup watcher will be required to watch every minute of the matches on Fox One. The person will have to make social media posts and turn every game into a live watch party for tourists and others passing by. This is NPR News.
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4: Hi, this is David Martin Davies. I'm not in front of the Source microphone today. I am out reporting. We'll be back next week. Today, we cannot take your phone calls. Live from the John L. Santico studio in downtown San Antonio, this is the Source from Texas Public Radio. I'm David Martin Davies. Later today, about 300 miles southeast of San Antonio on Boca Chica Beach, SpaceX will try again to launch its Starship. If successful, that launch would be another step forward towards building a sustainable city on Mars. That's according to Elon Musk, the man who owns SpaceX and other high-tech companies. Musk is convinced that his goal of making humanity a multi-planetary species is achievable, and Mars is the planet that he has set his sights on. But why Mars? How did that red planet get into our cultural DNA as a possible home? Well, there was a time when many people thought Mars was already inhabited with an advanced, peaceful civilization. That was around the 1890s, and Mars mania gripped the nation. Former NPR science reporter David Barron has written a book about that time and that phenomenon called The Martians, the True Story of an Alien Craze That Captured the Turn of the Century America. And David, welcome back to The Source.
5: I'm thrilled to be here. Thanks for having me on.
4: So this is an interesting look at that time and that era. Very different than today, but not so different when you think about it. This was a time when there are a lot of scientific discoveries and things are changing quite a bit. And the idea of what was possible really seemed to be very fluid at the time. And someone said, hey, look, I've got proof that there are Martians on Mars, canals, a society, and people were willing to buy into that. What happened?
5: Well, I do think there are a lot of parallels to today, and that's one of the reasons I decided to write the book. I mean, I love writing history. I'm a science writer. I'm particularly interested in science history. But if I'm going to spend years writing a book, it's got to be a history that says something about today. So this was a period, the end of basically the latter days of the Gilded Age, when there was a great divide between the rich and the poor, much like there is today. Technology was both exciting and unsettling. Today we worry that AI could be, you know, the downfall of society, or maybe it'll be our savior. Back then, it was a lot of excitement about changes in transportation, automobiles and airplanes, the discovery of X-rays and radio waves. It just, there was so much changing so rapidly, people were unsettled. And back then, and I think today, people were and are looking elsewhere for signs of salvation. And I know it sounds a little extreme to say that, but the belief in the Martians that I write about in my book really said more about what was happening here on Earth than what people were seeing on Mars. People really wanted to believe that it was possible that there was a better world out there that we could go to or emulate.
4: Our number is 833-877-8255, 833-TPR-TALK, and you can email us at thesource@tpr.org. Are you fascinated by Mars? The thought of going there, living there, that people, that there's something on Mars. You know, so David, in July of 1976, NASA's Viking 1 orbiter taking photographs of the surface of Mars came across a something that looked like a giant human face about a mile long. They took a picture of it, and people were just freaking out, like, there it is, folks, evidence of something on the surface of Mars. So we could say, you know, we're more sophisticated than the folks back then, around the turn of the century, but maybe not so much. It doesn't take a whole lot for people to kind of fall back into that gravity well of thinking there's something out there.
5: Right. Well, that face on Mars, I'm sure many of your listeners saw pictures of it, really was quite something. It looked sort of like some ancient monument by some extinct civilization that was left on Mars. But another picture was taken of the exact same feature, I believe 25 years later. And, you know, it was not a face. It looked like a face when it was lit from by the sun from a certain angle, but it was just a very natural butte or some kind of landform that, again, when lit a certain way, had two eyes and a mouth. But it shows, you know, we want to believe perhaps that there's something out there. So getting back to the story in my book, you know, for centuries leading up to the late 19th century, science had been undermining traditional beliefs in religion, from Copernicus to Galileo to Newton to certainly Darwin. Science seemed to be leaving very little room for a God who was active in human affairs. Maybe there was a God who created the universe, but natural laws seem to explain the functioning of how that planets orbit and how species evolve. And what happened at the end of the 19th century was a scientist came along. His name was Percival Lowell. He was an astronomer who came up with a theory to explain strange things that were being seen on Mars that suggested that there was an advanced civilization on Mars that was more advanced than we are, that was beyond us in terms of evolution. The Martians, he said, were more moral, more peaceful, more technologically savvy than we are. And when the public came to believe this, it was almost like he had given them a new deity. People were looking to Mars to solve our problems on Earth. By 1908, there was an article I found published in a number of newspapers around the country when there was serious discussion of beginning communications with Mars, getting sending radio signals to Mars and hopefully getting a response. And this newspaper article had questions that the Martians might answer, okay? And you might think that we would ask them practical questions. You know, I mean, it was thought that they were more advanced than us, so we might ask them questions about technology. But no, the questions in this newspaper were these theological questions and philosophical questions. What is the meaning of life? Where does the soul go when you die? How can we prevent all human suffering? These were the questions that we wanted the Martians to answer. So the Martians had become, in essence, stand-ins for God. People really wanted to believe in them, and they did.
4: So do you think it was just projection that they wanted to impose our highest ideals upon an imaginary society?
5: Right. And, you know, again, it's not an exact parallel to today, but Elon Musk and his dreams of Mars, and he's not alone. There's quite an active group called the Mars Society, which is a private group of folks who are fans of colonizing Mars, who really are pushing the idea. And Elon Musk and the Mars Society talk about this utopian Mars, that Mars is a place where we can start over, we can build a better society. We can move beyond the obvious problems on Earth. And I think it's a wonderful dream. And I actually am very excited by the idea of getting people to Mars. I think Elon Musk's dreams of sending up a city of a million there in a few decades is wildly optimistic. But I think it does make sense to start sending people to Mars and seeing what we can do there. But are we really going to be able to leave the problems of Earth behind, or are we kidding ourselves? Are we projecting onto Mars what we hope is there rather than what
4: I got to hit this break, but I want to just mention this quickly. I mean, they say it'll be like a libertarian utopian society, but if everyone is living in these fragile environments, it's really going to be a hyper-fascist society, because you can't have any one individual deciding they're going to smash something and kill everyone else. So there'll be super surveillance, super monitoring, no tolerance for any deviation of behavior. It will not be a utopian. It will be a dystopian place to live. But anyway, we can talk more about that coming back. But let's get back to your book and about the Martians that people were so gaga about. And we'll be right back. This is The Source on Texas Public Radio. We'll be right back.
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0: 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You're listening to The Source on Texas Public Radio. I'm David Martin. Davies, The Martians, the true story of an alien craze that captured turn-of-the-century America. The author is David Barron. He also wrote the best-selling book, American Eclipse, and he is a former NPR science correspondent. And you can call in with your questions and comments as we talk about this time when America was just crazy about Mars. The number is 833-877-8255, 833-TPR-TALK. And let's go to a caller. Let's go to Claiborne. Claiborne, you're on the air.
1: Hey there. Two things. One, why would I want to go to Mars? We have the Big Ben and the RGV. And second, a persistent theme in sci-fi is the Mars colonies rebelling.
0: All right, Claiborne, thank you for that. Big Ben, I think maybe he's, being, jokey, but it seems like a regolith of a foreign planet out there at times. The environment's so harsh, but actually that would be paradise on Mars because it has breathable air. There is some plant life, it is not really, that would be great to have on Mars, wouldn't it?
2: Oh, absolutely. Mars is a dreadful place. I mean, we see these photographs beamed back by the NASA rovers, and it really does look sort of like Earth, like parts of Texas or Utah or Arizona. But oh, my goodness, what a dreadful place. I mean, there's less than 1% of the atmospheric pressure there, so you'd need to wear a pressurized suit as well as, of course, breathe tanked oxygen. The radiation on the surface is very dangerous. The soil is toxic. The lack of gravity there means you'll probably end up having health problems living there over time. Just getting there is going to take 6 to 8 months, and that alone is a very dangerous trip. So we can't kid ourselves that getting to Mars or living there is going to be easy at all, let alone the idea of Mars colonies rebelling, of course.
0: Yeah, the rebelling, that's always, well, we'll see what happens. If they can have enough people there and that they would rebel, wow, that would, yeah, that means something. So, David, the idea that there was a discovery, a scientist, an Italian scientist, who saw that there were canals on Mars and how people misinterpreted his discovery. What happened there?
2: Right. So that's where the story begins, 1877 in Milan, Italy, with an astronomer named Giovanni Schiaparelli, who was a highly regarded astronomer, who that year, 1877, when Mars was making its closest approach to Earth in 15 years, he decided he was going to make a map of Mars. And so night after night, he studied the surface very carefully. But it's not a very easy thing to do. Looking at Mars 35 million miles away through Earth's atmosphere, which distorts the view, means it goes in and out of focus. It's kind of blurry. But you wait for moments when it becomes clear, and then you draw what you see. And what Schiaparelli saw were not only dark areas and light areas that were thought to be continents and oceans, but he saw these very fine lines scoring the surface. And he called them canali, which in Italian means channels. He thought they were some kind of water channels. But that was mistranslated into English as canals, suggesting that they were artificially built. And people knew that it was a mistranslation, and they sort of joked about it, but they didn't know what they were. But over time, it was this later astronomer I mentioned before, Percival Lowell, an American, who came up with a theory that they really were canals, not canals for shipping, but canals for irrigation. And so it's a complicated theory, and I'll boil it down, though. The idea was that Mars is a dying planet, he said. It was an older planet than Earth. It had once been lush, but it had lost most of its water. And all of the water that was left was tied up in the polar ice caps, which you can see from Earth. They grow and shrink through the seasons at the North and South Pole of Mars. And so he thought, well, there's ice on Mars. When it melts in the spring, the Martians must tap that meltwater, bring it down through these canals to their cities and their farms. And he had this whole elaborate theory about it. But it seemed to explain these strange lines on Mars. And for a while, it was sort of seen as an interesting theory. But Lowell was extremely passionate, extremely articulate. He was a best-selling writer. He was super wealthy. He came from one of the wealthiest, most respected families in New England. He built his own astronomical observatory in Flagstaff, Arizona. It's still there, the Lowell Observatory. And he was such a good proponent of this idea, that he really convinced the public that this was true, that the Martians were really there. And he had others, and I have many of them in my book, other important characters who came to believe this as well, including the inventor Nikola Tesla, who was a genius, who, after he transformed the way we generate and distribute electrical power with wires, he got interested in what was then called wireless, which today we call radio. He was a pioneer of radio. He, in 1899, thought he picked up radio signals from the Martians. And so when he told this to the world at the dawn of 1901, it just went nuts, and the Martians invaded popular culture. And that's, you know, Martians, of course, were part of science fiction through so much of the 20th century, but it all started during this era that I write about, when the Martians were thought to be real.
0: So the idea that canali, I would have translated that into cannolis, and so there would have been the cannolis of Mars, but the canalis were the canals. And I guess they figured, well, if there was a society working together in harmony in order to bring water to the rest of the planet so that so many people could survive, then therefore they must have a great society there. Is that it?
2: That is definitely part of it. So, right, the Martians, if they're to survive on this dying planet, they all must be rowing together to stay afloat, and to maybe to mix metaphors, they're bailing out the boat to stay afloat. And the most famous piece of fiction to come out of that era was H.G. Wells's The War of the Worlds, which was, of course, in 1938 adapted for radio by Orson Welles, but it was written by H.G. Wells in 1897. And that's a story of the Martians coming to Earth to invade our planet and take it over. But remarkably, that was not the common view of the Martians. The common view was that they were peaceful, they were moral, and that if anything, they were our guardian angels. They were up there on the planet next door keeping an eye on us. And as soon as we could learn to communicate with them, they might actually be there to be our saviors.
0: And that is an interesting turn, because now Martians are typically depicted as a hostile force. I mean, the planet that they're on is named after the god of war. But, you know, even Marvin the Martian in those Bugs Bunny's cartoons, Bugs Bunny, he's always trying to destroy the planet Earth. Mars Attacks, you know, that Tim Burton film. There's a lot of, and all these other cheesy science fiction, Mars Needs Women, Santa Claus versus the Martians. A lot of Martians are bad guys. How did we get to that?
2: Well, but then at the same time, so I grew up in the 1960s, there was a sitcom called My Favorite Martian. Which
0: Bill Bixby, yeah, sure.
2: Right. But the Martian, which was played by Ray Walston, that was who played the Martian, he was a nice guy. So it was always both. But I think it was the 1938 War of the Worlds radio broadcast that brought back the idea of the evil Martians. Before that, and again, this was a real surprise to me when I was doing the historical research for my book, that back during the era when people widely believed that the Martians truly existed, people were generally not afraid of them. People really thought that the Martians would be our friends if we could get in touch with them.
0: I think it just follows along that projection idea that, you know, when America entered into a time when we were more paranoid and it became almost a Cold War kind of parable. You know, at the time, originally, the world was already stressed, going into World War I and after. There was a lot of hopefulness that there would be a way to have a peaceful world. Seems to be a stronger gravitational pull, and then later the paranoia took over.
2: Right, and this is getting beyond what I write about in my book.
0: Sorry,
2: but I know
0: about
2: others.
0: That.
2: No, that's fine, but I'm just going to say, but others have written about the fact that, like, I'm writing about the Mars craze at the turn of the last century, but then there was the UFO craze that was more the 1940s and 50s, and that, others have said, was really linked to the Cold War and our fears of others coming to destroy us was just in the air.
0: So it was almost like a mass psychosis. Some people were convinced that they themselves were Martians.
2: Yeah, right. There were quite a few. So this was also an era when spiritualism was really big. People would go to seances. There was a great belief in thought transference. So at a number of seances, there were mediums who claimed that when they went into a trance, they would transport their souls to Mars and they would come back and report what they saw. I write about in my book, there was a gentleman in the early 1900s who wandered into a church in a fancy part of Manhattan one Sunday and got up to the pulpit and declared himself a messenger from Mars. And he started to declare, to bring the message from the people of Mars. So there were definitely people who believed that they had a direct connection to Mars, a thought kind of connection to Mars, even if they weren't going there with their bodies.
0: And there was a crossover with the studies of the occult with Lowell. He studied like fire walking and other mysticism in the Far East. He traveled there and he would study that and write about
2: that. That's true. You are right about that. And in fact, a number of the other astronomers I write about, including Schiaparelli, the Italian who first reported the canali on Mars, the canals, he was involved in some experimental seances because there were serious questions about whether in seances people were getting in touch with the dead, if there were spirits around. And so there were scientists who were trying to study in a very scientific way what was happening at seances. And Schiaparelli held some experimental seances for that very reason.
0: So when you pitched this book that you wanted to write about the Martians, was that a tough sell?
2: Oh, gosh. This was a very, very long process. I don't know that it was a tough sell, but this was a very tough book to write. It took me over 7 years to do the research and writing. I mean, I collected thousands and thousands of newspaper articles about the Martians. I went to dozens of archives to look at the original papers of the people I write about, not just in the U.S., but also in Europe. I was having to decode handwritten diaries and letters. It took a lot of work. So just figuring out what the story was took several years to figure out who are the characters and what's the plot. But it all started with this question I had, having grown up in the 1960s with Marvin the Martian, with that sitcom, My Favorite Martian, just with Martians part of our culture. I was wondering, where did that come from? And when I started to look at old newspapers from this period, I just was astonished to open the New York Times in 1906 and read an article, a full-page article, in all seriousness, about the civilization on Mars. To read the Wall Street Journal in 1907, declaring at the end of the year that the biggest news of 1907 was proof of life, human life, on Mars, they said. Once I saw those articles, I was convinced there was a book here. But it took me several years to do enough research to put together a book proposal to get the contract to write the book. I love Martians. I think everyone loves Martians.
0: Yeah, I had some similar experiences. I had a Major Matt Mason action figure.
2: Oh, right. So did I, yes.
0: Yeah, you write about it in a book. And Edgar Rice Burroughs, you know, all over my bookshelf, reading about Mars and the moon and, you know, Earth's core, all these fantastical stories. You know, it suddenly seemed like, why aren't we there already? Why, especially at the time of the NASA and the moon launch, what's holding us back? So when we come back from the break, we'll talk more about that. Our phone lines are open. What questions do you have about when Mars, they didn't attack, but they were certainly, latched onto our mind. Maybe there was a mind meld with the Martians at the time. 833-877-8255, 833-TPR-TALK. The source continues right after this.

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1: On the next Fresh Air, Nathan Lane. He's best known for his performances in The Producers, The Birdcage, and The Lion King. He was just nominated for a Tony for his starring role as Willie Loman in Arthur Miller's Death of a Salesman. He says it's the thing he's most proud of in his career. Join us.

0: 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We'll be talking about his new book, Filth Eaters. 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
4: This is The Source on Texas Public Radio. I'm David Martin Davies. We're talking about The Martians, the true story of an alien craze that captured turn-of-the-century America. David Barron is the author. He also wrote the bestseller American Eclipse, and he's also a former NPR science writer. So they have detected methane on the Mars, and some people say that that would be an indicator that there could be microbial life on Mars. There seems to be quite a stigma for anyone who does

0: does try to say that there is life on Mars in any kind of way. The Carl Sagan quote is like, if you have a massive claim, you should have massive evidence or something like that. You know, you should have the evidence to back it up, and that may not be enough. Do you think we've kind of swung the pendulums too far in saying, you know, we don't want to admit or even entertain the thought that there could be microbial life on Mars right now?
1: Well, actually, I would say that these days there's a lot of open-mindedness that there could be microbial life on Mars. But I would also say that the scientific community wants to make sure that the evidence is very strong before anyone declares that that's so. But the latest NASA rover, the Perseverance rover, has been up there for a few years now collecting rock samples in tubes, specifically with the idea that those may have evidence of at least past life, if not current life, on Mars. You know, the evidence today shows quite clearly that in its early years, several billion years ago, Mars was very lush and very Earth-like. And there's every reason to think that it was habitable, if not inhabited. And so if there was life that emerged on Mars several billion years ago, maybe we can find evidence of it. And it's even conceivable it could still be there underground. So, again, I actually think in recent years there's been a lot more openness among scientists to the idea that Mars could have life. But yes, I mean, for instance, in 1976, the Viking lander had several experiments to look for signs of life. And one of the experiments suggested that it may have found life, but most scientists say it's just the evidence wasn't strong enough that what it found may have been explained by chemistry, not biology.
0: So what happened to Mars's lush oceans, and where did it all go?
1: Well, that's a good question. Well, part of it was that Mars lost its magnetic field. I'm not exactly sure why that is.
0: I think it's because its core froze. It wasn't large enough to have the core that we have.
1: Yeah, I think that is leading theory, exactly. And so when it lost its magnetic field, that allowed the solar wind, particles from the sun, to strip away Mars's atmosphere over time. And in losing its atmosphere, Mars became much colder. Mars lost much of its water vapor, its carbon dioxide, and so forth. But some of Mars's old atmosphere is locked up now in the soil and in the ice caps. And so there are folks who say not only that maybe that we want to start inhabiting Mars and colonizing it, but maybe we should terraform Mars. We should turn Mars into a second Earth. And that, the idea is, if we could liberate some of that carbon dioxide and water that's now in the soil and the ice caps, you could create, in essence, a greenhouse effect on Mars, but a positive one, to heat up the planet and make it more Earth-like again.
0: Well, just yesterday, Elon Musk was wearing a T-shirt that said "Nuke Mars" when he was at Boca Chica at SpaceX. You're getting ready for that launch that didn't happen. So he wants to, you know, throw nuclear weapons at those polar caps and to, you know, get that water and create an atmosphere. So yeah, he's one of those guys.
1: Right. Exactly.
0: So not something that many people would, like, entertain. Well, who could stop him if he wanted to do that? Let's go to a caller. The number is 833-877-8255. Let's go to Randall. Hey, Randall, thanks for calling in. And Randall, you there?
2: Really interesting.
0: Yeah, go ahead.
2: Yes, I am. Hello?
0: Right. Yes,
2: hello?
0: Sir, you're on now.
2: Can you hear me? Okay, great. So this ties into something, because you were earlier talking about the old science fiction TV shows and the movies and things like that, and now you're talking about, you know, what happened to the Mars atmosphere, and that ties into the movie from 2000, Mission to Mars, with Gary Sinise, Connie Nielsen, Tim Robbins, and Don Cheadle, because towards the end of that movie, you know, there's this little, I don't know, they're standing in a space, and there's this kind of a diagram or something that's playing around them, and it shows how Mars was like Earth at one point, but then it got hit by a giant asteroid, and that laid waste to the environment and everything else. But really what I wanted to ask Mr. Barron was, is the science fiction getting any better, do you think? Because we look back at the old TV series and the movies from half a century ago, and And, you know, kind of like, no, it didn't exactly turn out like that. But Mission to Mars is a favorite movie of mine. And also The Martian from 2015 with Matt Damon and Jessica Chastain. It seems like they tried to emphasize the science more than the fiction on those, especially in how we travel to Mars. Do you feel like movies and TV, are we getting better at that, do you think?
0: All right, Randall, thank you for the question.
1: Yeah, Randall, I think you're absolutely right. That, and in fact, I know a lot of scientists really have praised the book, The Martian, and the movie, the book by Andy Weir, as being very true to the facts about Mars. But what I would say is the early science fiction was also based on the science of the time. The science wasn't right. But, you know, back at the turn of the last century, there were scientists saying that Mars was covered with canals. And that's what found its way into the fiction, because that was what people thought was really there. Today, we know there aren't canals on Mars. So I think the fiction has really followed the science over the decades.
0: Thomas Edison, 1910, made a film. I don't know if he made it, but it's under his studio, you know, Trip to Mars, where they, you know, battle creatures and things. So it's basically the same plot as a lot of these same movies that come out today.
1: Right. I mean, but the fiction has always been piggybacking on the science. But interestingly, the fiction then also spurs on the science. And this is one of the things I write about toward the end of my book. You know, there was, even though what I write about this Mars craze back at the turn of the beginning of the 20th century seems very frivolous and whimsical, and it is in some ways, it had some real and very positive effects, because the excitement about Mars back then really spawned modern science fiction. In fact, you've probably heard of the Hugo Awards, these big awards in science fiction. They're named after a man named Hugo Gernsback, who is considered the father of modern science fiction. Hugo Gernsback committed his life to science fiction because as a kid, he was totally infatuated by the Mars that Percival Lowell wrote about. And Edgar Rice Burroughs, we talked about, he wrote a whole series of books about Mars that were super bestsellers at the time. Well, the science fiction about Mars then turned around and inspired the scientists. So Robert Goddard, who is the man who built the first liquid-fueled rocket, he's considered the father of American rocketry. He decided to devote his life to rocketry because as a kid, he read H.G. Wells's The War of the Worlds and thought, geez, I wonder if it is possible to go between Mars and the Earth, and how would we do that? And he invented the rocket. Wernher von Braun, the rocket scientist from Germany who built rockets for the Nazis before he came to the U.S. and built them for NASA after World War II, he too was inspired as a kid reading science fiction about Mars that in Germany, but it was all based on Percival Lowell's view of a canal-covered Mars. So there's this interesting interplay between the science and the fiction.
0: Well, I think the fiction creates that itch that we have, you know, in society. When we experience these things, you know, vicariously through reading and watching films, and we really want that to happen, whether it be to come up with communicators like on Star Trek, you know, and then that's why we were all crazy about flip phones for a while, you know, because there was like various Star Trek-y, you know, and it's like, let's make this happen. Let's make it real. And so I do see the connection, you know, between what happened at the turn of the century with this craze and the drive now to, you know, as a nation, we're spending billions, if not more, to try to make that a reality.
1: Right. And, you know, I actually see that my book has two kind of contradictory lessons to it. On the one hand, it's a cautionary tale about how easy it is for we humans to fool ourselves into believing things to be true because we so want them to be true. People wanted to believe in the Martians. Percival Lowell, who was promoting the idea, so wanted to believe in the Martians that he blinded himself to the evidence suggesting that his theory was wrong. At the same time, imagination is very important in science and in driving exploration. There's nothing wrong with imagination as long as it's harnessed to reality. And I think certainly in the early years when Percival Lowell was pushing his theory, it was a perfectly legitimate and interesting theory to explain these so far unexplained lines on Mars. Maybe Mars was inhabited. Maybe these were irrigation canals. And when Percival Lowell died in 1916, by then his theory had pretty well been disproven. And he, I would say, had become kind of delusional. He could not accept the downfall of his theory. But when he died, the obituaries were incredibly forgiving. They did not ridicule this man who had sent society down this dead end, believing about this Martian civilization that never existed. The obituaries were really laudatory. They were talking about how he inspired people to think beyond our small Earth, to get excited about astronomy. And it really, that he really did do that. It was the children who grew up in that era who helped to launch the space age through the 20th century.
0: Taking another break. Our phone lines are open. If you get a question, a comment, you want to tell us about your obsession with Mars, I would love to hear it. The number is 833-877-8255, 833-TPR-TALK. When do you think we're going to land on Mars? When will people set foot on Mars? And why do we need people to set foot on Mars? The Source continues right after this quick one-minute break.
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0: You're listening to The Source on Texas Public Radio, and David Martin Davies. David Barron is with us. He wrote that book, American Eclipse, and now he has a new book, The Martians, the true story of an alien craze that captured turn-of-the-century America. So, David, when do you think we will have people on Mars?
1: I expect before the end of the 2030s. Now, I acknowledge that people have been predicting for decades now that there will be humans on Mars in 15 years, and it keeps getting pushed off. When Elon Musk and Donald Trump were getting along not that long ago, it really looked like things might get jump-started. I mean, now I'm not quite sure in terms of the U.S., but if we don't get there, the Chinese will. You know, the Chinese are dead set on sending astronauts to Mars, to the moon, and then on to Mars. And I think that's probably the main thing that's going to keep us in the game is national pride. I think we're going to see a competition between the U.S. and China the way we did between the U.S. and the USSR back in the 1960s.
0: During this craze for Mars during that turn of the century, did it actually drive any scientific discoveries in terms of, like, did telescopes get better? There were people really interested in studying other planets and things?
1: Well, interestingly, so Percival Lowell, who was the main proponent of the idea of a canal-covered Mars, he did some really good things. I mean, he established the Lowell Observatory in Flagstaff, which is still there, which has done good work. One of the things that he did to try to prove that the canals were there was he helped to develop some better techniques of photography, of astrophotography. So taking pictures of other planets was very difficult, you can imagine, with the technology of the time. But he was so dead set on proving that those canals were there that he and his assistants developed photographic techniques to actually take photographs of the surface of Mars. Now, they were extremely small. These photographs were a quarter inch across and very grainy. But for the time, they were considered a real revelation. Lowell said they proved that the canals were there, but still, it was a matter of interpretation. But he really helped push forward the development of the ability to photograph other planets.
0: And he sent a observatory to Chile, like a massive multi-ton observatory. They took one apart. They sent it down. They carried it across Panama because there was no canal at the time, and they brought it down to Chile. That seems like that he had focus and drive and resources.
1: Oh, gosh, yeah. So that I see as kind of the crazy climax of the book. So Lowell, again, he was a man with almost unlimited resources and a huge ego, and he was dead set on proving to the world that his Mars theory was correct. And so he had developed this photographic technique, and he was taking photographs of Mars from Flagstaff in 1903 and 1905. Mars comes around close to Earth every 2 years, so you have a chance every couple of years to take these photographs. But in 1907, Mars was again going to come close to Earth, but even closer, but it would be better seen from the southern hemisphere than the northern hemisphere. So Percival Lowell, with his great wealth, hired another astronomer who was a friend and acolyte of his named David Todd, who headed the astronomy department at Amherst College in Massachusetts. And he had David Todd disassemble the university's 7-ton telescope, load it into 116 boxes, take them on a train down to New York, put them on a ship down to Panama, take it over the isthmus because the canal wasn't finished yet, put on another ship down to Chile on a train up into the Atacama Desert, and then had this 7-ton telescope reassembled so that he could take over 10,000 tiny photographs of Mars when Mars made its close approach. And that was what was considered the proof, just the absolute proof that Lowell was right. These photographs were said to show the canals without any doubt. And that's when the Wall Street Journal said, okay, it's done. We have proof that there are people on Mars. And by 1908, it seemed that Lowell had won the day. And it was all through this crazy expedition to carry that enormous telescope to the middle of nowhere in Chile.
0: The idea that, you know, scientists would allow their imaginations to get in the way of their observations. Different people saw different things. That should have been a clue that this is not, a fact, right?
1: Well, we all do it. It is, scientists, when they design proper experiments, design them with the knowledge that they can't trust themselves, right? We all have our own ideas, and we are all prone to see the evidence in favor of our ideas and to dismiss the evidence against them. It's called confirmation bias. It's been known for centuries. And Lowell did not do a good job of protecting himself from his own biases. I think we still see the same thing today. You know, there's an astronomer at Harvard named Avi Loeb who wrote a best-selling book a few years ago called Extraterrestrial, where he was claiming that this object called Oumuamua, that was an interstellar object that came through our solar system a number of years ago, he contended was actually an alien spaceship. And
0: we got another one now. The 3I Atlas.
1: Exactly. Now there's another one of these interstellar objects coming through the solar system, and he's making a similar claim. And I think that, I don't mean to besmirch the guy. I don't know him personally, but I know a lot of astronomers see him almost like a modern-day Percival Lowell, that's someone who's highly educated, very smart, but who seems so dead set on this pet theory of his that he dismisses the evidence against what he believes and just rallies all the evidence in favor of it.
0: Well, this 3I Atlas is supposed to be a interstellar comet, the third mm-hmm. one ever discovered. Because it seems to be generating its own light. That's what they're going on about. And that it is, they say it's an alien probe or a spacecraft or some sort of technological artifact from a different solar system. They're going on about its trajectory and how it could be a craft that is driven by a light engine. And there's a lot of clickbait articles or videos on YouTube about it. And I confess it's like a guilty pleasure to watch these things because it's fun. You know, I don't know if it's real or not. It doesn't matter really. But it seems fun to kind of think about it.
1: Yeah, and as I said, I think a lot of good came out of the Mars craze of 100 years ago and Percival Lowell's imagination. And who knows? Maybe Oumuamua and this latest supposed comet really are extraterrestrial spacecraft. And we should look into it. And why not imagine that it's true? But let's remember that is for many people, and I would say for me too, an appealing idea. I would be thrilled if it turned out it was proof that there's a civilization out there. I would be very excited. But the fact that it's something I would want to believe is true is a reason to be extra skeptical of myself. So why not? Let's imagine that it might be true, but let's not go overboard and say that it's by any means proven or even the most likely.
0: But it does help me step into the shoes of the people who in your book who were captured by that story, the alien craze. You know, it's fun, it's interesting, it's exciting, it's this thing, 3I Atlas, wow, what is that? These canals, what is that? That's interesting. You know, I am not turning up my nose at them and thinking about what a bunch of schmucks, you know. It seems like, wow, I don't blame them.
1: I agree. I mean, I think it's fun to dream of what's out there. And I can assure you what's actually in outer space, it must be so far beyond anything we can imagine. When we finally start, getting our telescopes that can look at the surface of planets outside our solar system, or if we can send probes to other solar systems. I mean, I'm talking, a million years from now, or certainly thousands of years from now, for some of that stuff. I'm sure that the universe has so many mysteries yet to be solved.
0: But this is your story seems to be a story that has been largely forgotten, that this happened, that this craze was real. And so why do you think that it was we erased it from our collective memory?
1: Well, I don't know if it was erased. It just morphed into something else. Again, I think, you know, Mars and Martians still have a real hold on our collective psyche. Mars, there's just this sense that it's different from the other planets. I think that, we all seem to forget what happened last year or last month. We're also focused on what's happening today. Something that happened 120 years ago seems like it's completely irrelevant. But it did change our culture, and those cultural effects continue to ripple down.
0: And do you think that's why we still, you know, have that itch to go to Mars, that we're willing to, you know, support that as, you know, it's a national policy to get to Mars? And do we have people like Elon Musk who's spending his vast fortune blowing up rockets? Each one, each time it's another multi-million dollars. You know, let's get to Mars. That's the drive.
1: I think it's part of it. I mean, part of it is it's the easiest place to go. It's the planet next door that you actually could land on. You're not going to land on Venus. But, you know, Elon Musk, why did he decide to go into the rocket business? Because he read A Hitchhiker's Guide to the Galaxy when he was a kid by Douglas Adams. He himself had read science fiction by another author who was inspired by H.G. Wells, who wrote The War of the Worlds back then. So, I mean, you don't have to, you can easily connect the dots of the science and the science fiction from the turn of the last century and how it was handed down generation to generation.
0: Incredible dots. In the book, The Martians, the True Story of an Alien Craze that Captured Turn of the Century America. David Baron, thanks for coming on The Source.
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0: Testify in 2018 are the only horses to sweep all three races over the past four decades. Oil prices sank and stock markets rallied worldwide today. 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
3: This is Fresh Air. I'm Terry Gross. In the early days of internet startups, tech innovators in the Silicon Valley were seen as young idealists who developed their creations in their garages, bedrooms, or at the universities where they were students. But recently, many Silicon Valley leaders have become identified with the right, with President Donald Trump and MAGA. These tech billionaires are now often referred to as oligarchs because of their money, power, and access to the White House. How and why this alliance was formed is the subject of a new report in The Atlantic by my guest George Packer. He shows how lucrative this alliance has been for the venture capitalists and for Trump. Packer writes that Trump's crypto wealth has grown by at least $7.5 billion since 2024. His article is titled "The Venture Capital Populist: How David Sacks and the New Tech Right Went Full MAGA and Captured Washington." Sacks co-founded the venture capital fund Kraft Ventures. He served as President Trump's special advisor for artificial intelligence and cryptocurrency. He's now co-chair of the President's Council of Advisors on Science and Technology. Sacks was an early investor in Facebook, Uber, SpaceX, Palantir Technologies, and Airbnb, was PayPal's first head of products, and served as COO. He's also one of the hosts of the tech podcast All In. George Packer is a staff writer at The Atlantic, focusing on American politics, culture, and U.S. foreign policy. He previously was a staff writer at The New Yorker. He won a National Book Award for The Unwinding, An Inner History of the New America. His latest book is the novel The Emergency. George Packer, welcome back to Fresh Air.
4: Good to be back with you, Terry.
3: I want to start with a clip. And this is a clip of Sacks speaking at the White House in March of 2025. The occasion was a cryptocurrency summit at the White House.
5: Thank you, Mr. President. We're all here today because of your leadership, your vision, and your generosity. And I really want to thank you for that. We're also here because of your desire to make America great and to introduce a golden age in America, including for digital assets. And we're here because of your love of innovators, or as you might say, high IQ people. We know you love high IQ people. And we have about 30 of them here in the room today. These are the top people in the digital asset industry. And one other thing that I think that you love is legal fairness. This is an industry that was subjected to prosecution and persecution for the last 4 years, horrible lawfare, and nobody knows what that feels like better than you do. So we really appreciate the fact that you understand legal fairness and that you're always willing to fight for the right thing, for legal fairness. You never back down. You stand defiant, even in the face of an assassin's bullet. It's an inspiration to everyone in this room, I think. So it's an honor.
3: So that was recorded in March of 2025. You describe Sacks as a venture capital populist. Why did you put those two usually oppositional words together to describe him?
4: It's a bit of an irony because I don't think the two are compatible. And I think we're finding out almost by the day that they are not compatible. But I put them together because Sacks puts them together. Following the January 6, 2021 insurrection, which he called an insurrection, and which he declared would finish Trump in national office and put him in an ignominious place in history. He was quite categorical about that. Very quickly, Sachs began to creep back from that position and to make amends with Trump and with MAGA. He didn't support Trump right away for 2024 for the Republican nomination. He was for Ron DeSantis. But in his public words, in what he said on his podcast, it was clear that he was trying to align himself with MAGA. So he began talking about things that you never heard him talking about before, such as our terrible trade deals, mass immigration, free speech, by which he meant the big platforms, Facebook, Twitter, banning Trump and other right-wing purveyors of falsehoods. For Sachs, that was kind of like the big red line that he claimed made the left unacceptable and brought him back into sort of a tolerant position, eventually in a really sycophantic position toward Trump. But those are the things he began to talk about. And then he began to say, I'm a populist. And he actually quite openly said, I'm on the side of the working man. I'm on the side of the working class against the elites. Now, who are the elites, if not David Sachs? Well, the elites are the heads of tech companies who are, to Sachs, are kind of giving in to the woke younger staff who are putting pressure on them to say these things. He is for the working man against the tech oligarchs, as he calls them. So there is this underlying irony that you can't get away from. But Sachs uses the word populist, so I used it because it basically was his effort to form an alliance between the tech industry, Silicon Valley, and MAGA.
3: Well, you use Sachs as a kind of stand-in for the tech billionaires who have become aligned with MAGA. So what changed? Why the sudden shift from people who used to support Democrats, even if they identified as libertarian, when it came to Democrats versus Republicans, the political support often went to the Democrats? So how do you account for the switch to Trump?
4: I think for Silicon Valley, libertarianism has always been the default political view, but it's not a hard-edged Milton Friedman, Friedrich Hayek kind of libertarianism. It's softer. It's a liberal libertarianism. You know, the issues that got support in Silicon Valley, where, by the way, I grew up before it was ever called that, pro-choice, pro-immigrant, pro-gay marriage, for socially liberal causes. I think what happened was the Biden administration came in and began to push harder on issues like monopoly. They had a much more robust antitrust posture on enforcement of laws against money laundering in the crypto industry. They were more wary of AI, although supportive of it, also wanted the federal government to have a role in making sure companies were testing it for safety and sharing the results of those tests with the federal government. So all those things, I think, began to drive tech leaders and investors who were used to a free hand in their own business crazy. That's like they couldn't believe that someone was actually telling them how to do their business, because that had never happened before. Tech has been totally unregulated, which is why there's a crisis of social media among American teenagers. And I think that change coincided with a cultural change that I call the new progressivism. Others call it wokeness, that caught on in Silicon Valley, especially among younger engineers and staffers at these companies, and that kind of began to push hard against their leadership. And some of the leaders, you know, kind of compromised with it, gave into it, said, we'll do what you want. We're going to start monitoring speech in our internal deliberations, et cetera. And all these things, I think, for a certain number of very powerful tech people, were just unacceptable intrusions on their right to rule their industry. It was just an unacceptable affront. to have young people, the left, the federal government, pushing hard against their business. And that led them all the way over to Trump.
3: You write that the courtship between Silicon Valley and MAGA consummated on June 6, 2024, in San Francisco's Pacific Heights neighborhood, on a street known as Billionaire's Row, at the $45 million French limestone mansion of venture capitalist David Sacks. So what was this dinner? It was a fundraising dinner. Why was this so pivotal in creating the alliance between Silicon Valley billionaires, venture capitalists, and Trump and MAGA?
4: Well, as Sacks said on his podcast just a week before the fundraiser, he knew that a lot of people in the tech world, people up at his level, and by then he was one of the leading venture capitalists, were for Trump. But they were afraid to say so because it was still socially a bit unacceptable in their world. It's not something you announced at a dinner party. You didn't tell your employees, but it was something he knew from internal conversations. And he wanted them to come out of the closet. He wanted to make it socially okay to be for Trump. And he believed that this fundraiser, where especially a lot of crypto executives, but also investors and people in other parts of the tech industry, would have a chance to meet Trump, to hear him out on tech, and to try to influence him, that they'd be there. And they were there. And it raised something like $12 million. And J.D. Vance was there too, by the way. And Sachs had played an important role in bringing Vance into the sort of inner circle of Trump, along with Don Trump Jr. So there was a kind of a coalescing of these two worlds, Trump world, tech world, that Vance represented part of and that Sachs was instrumental in sort of catalyzing.
3: And I just want to interject here that for people who don't know or who have forgotten that Vance used to work for Peter Thiel, and Peter Thiel was a founder of PayPal and is one of the billionaire venture capitalists.
4: And we should talk about Peter Thiel because he has played a very important role both in J.D. Vance's career, but also in the life of David Sacks. They were at Stanford together. Thiel is a law student. Sacks is an undergrad. They were on the Stanford Review together, which was a conservative publication that Thiel founded. And they co-wrote a book called The Myth of Diversity. That was sort of an anti-PC, as the term was back then. This was in the mid-90s. Anti-PC, anti-multiculturalism diatribe against sort of the takeover of elite higher education by the left. And it was kind of consciously in the tradition of William F. Buckley's God and Man at Yale, except it was the left at Stanford. And it got them both a lot of attention. And I think it formed a bond between them. And so when Thiel co-founded an online payments company that became PayPal, co-founded it, by the way, with Elon Musk, he brought his friend David Sacks in as the chief of products. And Sacks played a very important role in developing email as the system of payments. And he was a big part of what came to be called the PayPal Mafia, which was a lot of Stanford grads plus Musk, who had been on the right at Stanford. Many of them were conservatives, not all of them. Reid Hoffman, a liberal, was also part of PayPal. And it was a hugely important company in sort of bringing Silicon Valley from its earlier era to the era that we're still living in, what's called Web 2.0, you know, the era of Facebook, of these online platforms. And PayPal survived the dot-com crash of 2000 and made all of the people I've just mentioned rich and set them off on their course as entrepreneurs and investors, including Sachs.
3: At this fundraising dinner, they raised $12 million for Trump. And then when Trump was in office, I'm quoting you here, back in office, he pardoned convicted crypto executives, neutered consumer protections, ended investigations by the Security and Exchange Commission into crypto firms with ties to Trump's businesses, and disbanded the Justice Department's crypto enforcement team. That seems like a lot. How quickly did he do all of that?
4: I mean, within the first 6 months, it was a very quick payback to the crypto industry for their support. He became their biggest champion. He said he was going to make the U.S. the crypto capital of the planet. In other words, whatever you want. And in turn, the crypto industry has increased Trump's wealth by orders of magnitude. As you said at the start, his paper wealth in crypto has increased by $7.5 billion, according to some sources, since he began to invest in it in 2024.
3: Well, we need to take a short break here, so let me reintroduce you. If you're just joining us, my guest is George Packer. He's a staff writer at The Atlantic. And we're talking about his new article, The Venture Capital Populist, How David Sacks and the New Tech Right Went Full MAGA and Captured Washington. We'll be right back. 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
3: This is Fresh Air. Let's get back to my interview with George Packer, a staff writer at The Atlantic. He writes about American politics, culture, and U.S. foreign policy. His new article is about the Silicon Valley billionaires and their alliance with President Trump. It's titled The Venture Capital Populist, How David Sacks and the New Tech Right Went Full MAGA and Captured Washington. Our interview was recorded yesterday. The first related thing that Trump did in office related to AI or crypto was to push through Congress a bill that would create a regulatory structure for crypto. And this was through the Genius Act. What did this do? Like, how did he tie a regulatory structure for crypto in a way that actually benefited crypto? Because, you know, the venture capitalists don't want government regulation, but in this case, they wanted some regulation.
4: Right. I think they wanted, and they said this over and over, they wanted certainty. They wanted to know where the lines were drawn on what was allowed. And they blamed Biden for failing to do that, for keeping everything uncertain so that, in their view, it was very easy for crypto firms to cross a line and find themselves on the wrong end of a federal investigation. And this was the first and really the only piece of legislation that Trump passed, major legislation on technology, because as you say, the rest of it was keeping the government's hands off. In this case, the Genius Act required these private issuers, these crypto firms, to have one-to-one backing for their currency called stablecoin, which has different names, there's different varieties, but it is a coin whose value is supposed to remain constant. It required them to have dollar or short-term treasuries or some other reliable backing for the stablecoin currency that they issued. And so that seemed like a good way to make sure that the industry didn't have sudden, you know, collapses, bankruptcies, et cetera, because it turned out there was nothing behind these digital assets. Critics say that the danger of the Genius Act is that it ties the federal government to crypto in a way it was not tied before. And so if crypto turns out to have major failings, it could pull down parts of the regular banking industry, and it would require the federal government to intervene. And they also accuse it of not providing enough guardrails to prevent crypto from being used for fraud and other illegal purposes.
3: Well, then the Genius Act is certainly a boon to the venture capitalists who are invested heavily in crypto companies.
4: It is. That's why they wanted it.
3: Yeah.
4: That's why they wanted it. I have to say, it was a bipartisan bill. There were a lot of Democrats who voted for it as well. And then there were some Democrats who were vocal critics, like Senator Elizabeth Warren, who considered it a gift to the crypto industry and a potential abettor of fraud by the crypto industry. So this digital currency, this digital asset that has become the main tool of enrichment for the people pushing these policies is now going to have the backing of U.S. currency and potentially of the U.S. government. And that opens up a kind of whole world of conflicts of interest and puts a shadow over the whole thing. Crypto is not showing itself to be the currency that, you know, will liberate mankind from the tyranny of the banking system, which was kind of the original libertarian view of crypto. PayPal's original vision, founded by Peter Thiel and Elon Musk, was a vision of private currency being liberated from the onerous regulations of governments, and that would allow people who did not have access to reliable banking to have access, including in poor and corrupt countries. Well, that's the sort of idealistic version, but it turns out in practice it's become much more of a speculator's game and of a money launderer's game.
3: Another advantage for venture capitalists invested in crypto companies, another advantage of tying crypto stablecoin to the American dollar, is that it makes it seem like investing in stablecoin is safe because it has some connection to the American dollar. And the more people who invest in stablecoin, the wealthier the venture capitalists invested in stablecoin become.
4: Right. And Sachs, I think, said that one of the things the Genius Act would do is to make the dollar the global digital currency. In other words, if we're moving toward a worldwide digital currency system, the U.S. should lead it, should dominate. The dollar should be the currency of that system, and the Genius Act would make it so. I don't know that we have enough evidence yet to know whether that has played out. But one thing that we do know is that crypto remains incredibly volatile.
3: Well, we need to take another break here, so let me reintroduce you. My guest is George Packer, a staff writer at The Atlantic. We're talking about his new article, The Venture Capital Populist, How David Sachs and the New Tech Right Went Full MAGA and Captured Washington. We'll be right back after a break. I'm Terry Gross, and this is Fresh Air.

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3: This is Fresh Air. I'm Terry Gross. Let's get back to my interview with George Packer, a staff writer at The Atlantic. He writes about American politics, culture, and U.S. foreign policy. His new article is about the Silicon Valley billionaires, who are now often referred to as oligarchs because of their money, power, and access to the White House. Packer looks at how and why this alliance between the venture capitalists and the right was formed in his piece titled The Venture Capital Populist, How David Sacks and the New Tech Right Went Full MAGA and Captured Washington. Our interview was recorded yesterday. You describe the tech billionaires as almost a parody of crony capitalism, signaling the final union of America's interests with those of its wealthiest citizens, tech power fused with state power. Can you talk about that a little bit more?
4: Well, think of the lineup behind Trump at his second inaugural. All of the tech CEOs and others who were jockeying to be the seated closest to Trump, because closeness and proximity means power. Think of who Trump named to this commission that Sachs now co-chairs since he stepped down as the special advisor, the Commission on Science and Technology. Who's on that commission? Jensen Huang of NVIDIA, Sergey Brin of Google, Mark Zuckerberg, Mark Andreessen of Andreessen Horowitz Venture Capital, Michael Dell of Dell Computers, one of Sachs's fellow co-hosts on the All In podcast, who's a billionaire investor, a crypto CEO, and Larry Ellison of Oracle, whose son now has a huge role in controlling media. It was as if they were saying, we're not going to even try to pretend that there is any daylight between billionaire industrialists and the White House. They're practically one and the same. I think there's one academic scientist on that 15-person commission, which you would expect to be more the norm for a commission on science and technology. That means the public interest is not represented. What's represented is the interest of one part of American business. And that is a kind of corruption in itself. It may be legal corruption, but it's institutional corruption because it is perverting, skewing a public trust toward private ends. And that has been what we've seen Trump and Sachs doing throughout the year. And it's shown that Trump, for all of his connection to a base that is largely working class and that has put him into office twice now, Trump's real affinity is with plutocrats. And I think Sachs knows that and used it, exploited it. And I hope we'll talk about why this might not be good for Trump and for his movement, because I think it's actually leading to a real fault line that's opening up between Trump and his mass base.
3: Steve Bannon agrees with you.
4: Yeah, we had a nice chat, Steve Bannon and I, and he said some typically incendiary things. And one of them was that David Sacks, whom he is on record as really disliking, if not hating, has been the best thing that could have happened to MAGA. Because as Bannon sees it, Sacks is maneuvering in favor of the tech industry has been so blatant and clumsy and incompetent that he's made what Bannon calls the AI supremacists look bad, that he's defeating his own cause. And I heard this from others, too. One former official said to me, yeah, he's won the battles. He's gotten crypto the backing of Washington. He's kept Washington's hands off AI, but he's losing the war because he's actually alienating some important parts of the MAGA coalition, including members of Congress who Sacks sort of pushed hard to prevent bills or amendments that would have put American companies ahead of China for those valuable AI chips, an amendment called the GAIN AI bill that was defeated because Sachs and Trump decided to tell the congressional Republicans that they didn't want it. Well, this was a very popular idea to have American companies ahead in line of China, but no, that's not what NVIDIA wanted. It's not what Sachs wanted. It's not what Trump wanted. These are policies that are alienating what you might call the true populace in MAGA. And Steve Bannon speaks for them. The others don't really speak out because they don't want to get crosswise with Trump. But you can see the administration beginning to realize it has a problem with its own populist base. This week, the White House announced that it's considering requiring AI companies to share the results of their safety testing with the federal government. Exactly the thing that Trump and Sachs got rid of, that Biden had done when they came back into office. So I think there's a genuine worry among some of the smarter political minds around Trump that Sachs has actually been bad for politics. He may have been good for business, but he's been bad for politics, and they need to start backtracking because they've gotten way out ahead of the American people, who are actually quite worried about the effects of AI.
3: There's speculation that the left and right might unite against the venture capitalists.
4: Well, you know, there were some bills in Congress or some amendments that were co-sponsored by a far-right MAGA senator, Jim Banks, and a far-left Democratic senator, Elizabeth Warren, not far-left, but progressive, let's say, that would have done what the AI industry did not want done, what NVIDIA didn't want done, and put American companies ahead of China in line for advanced AI chips. This is a small thing, hardly got any attention. The White House crushed it, but it's the kind of thing that's going to keep happening because the public is so alarmed about data centers coming into their communities, about chatbots stealing away and maybe even harming their children, about AI agents wiping out whole sectors of white-collar jobs. All of these things have been completely ignored by the Trump administration, which has done nothing to regulate AI. They claim that they want to bring in some kind of federal structure, but they've done nothing. In that vacuum, there's a public alarm that's growing, and some people said to me, AI will be the number one issue in the 2028 presidential election. And if that's true, and if J.D. Vance is the candidate, he's going to have some explaining to do because he has been one of the biggest let the private sector cook advocates in AI. And that doesn't seem to be a winning political position with either Democrats or Republicans right now. It's a bipartisan recoil against both the technology itself and the amount of money that is flowing into AI investors and executives, the incredible levels of wealth that are flowing upward while ordinary Americans continue to struggle.
3: Well, we need to take a short break here, so let me reintroduce you. If you're just joining us, my guest is George Packer. He's a staff writer at The Atlantic, and we're talking about his new article, The Venture Capital Populist, How David Sacks and the New Tech Right Went Full MAGA and Captured Washington. We'll be right back. This is Fresh Air.
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3: This is Fresh Air. Let's get back to my interview with George Packer, a staff writer at The Atlantic. He writes about American politics, culture, and U.S. foreign policy. His new article is about the Silicon Valley billionaires and their alliance with President Trump. It's titled The Venture Capital Populist, How David Sacks and the New Tech Right Went Full MAGA and Captured Washington. Our interview was recorded yesterday. So David Sacks made a very provocative statement about immigration. And do you want to describe what he said?
4: Yeah, this was on his podcast, and I listened to many, many, many hours of All In, because Sacks himself wouldn't speak to me, and so I thought the best way to find out who he is and what he thinks would be to listen to him on his podcast. And at one point, they were talking about, I think it was during the height of the Minneapolis ICE crisis, which, by the way, Sacks essentially defended the conduct of ICE agents in the deaths of Alex Pretty and Renee Good.
3: He blamed Antifa, didn't he?
4: He said that this was Antifa-style operations intended to prevent federal agents from carrying out the roundup of criminal aliens, which the public elected Trump to do. So for him, this was like a political, organized effort to stop legitimate law enforcement actions that the public voted for. And we could go through some of his views of other Trump policies, because one after another, he lined up right behind Trump on everything Trump has done in the first year. But on immigration, he said to his co-hosts, look, if we were just talking about letting in immigrants with 150 IQ, and then he cited Elon Musk and Jensen Huang of NVIDIA, we wouldn't even be having this argument. And in another place, he has said, the only way to ease the public's fears of immigration is to stop this mass immigration of people with average IQs and instead only let in these titans of technology with high IQs, Elon Musk from South Africa, Jensen Huang from Taiwan. And then the public will see that immigration and technology are in to their benefit. And so the real problem with immigration is that we're letting in subpar people who aren't smart enough to contribute to the country. We should only be letting in the masters of the universe.
3: There have been periods when, and there's still special visas to come in if you are considered special or are considered somebody who would be an asset to, you know, medicine or science.
4: They're called H-1B visas, and there's a big argument at the beginning of the Trump second term over whether those should be continued. Elon Musk wanted them because they're important for his sector. Steve Bannon was virulently opposed to them. And this, again, is where the populist side of MAGA and the tech side of MAGA have real differences. And now, because immigration has been brought to a near standstill, there's all kinds of industries that are quietly or not so quietly telling Trump, you're really hurting us. Hospitality, construction, but also medicine and also tech. Because it turns out that with our declining population, our aging and declining population, and with sectors of the country that are in decline being where there's the fewest immigrants, immigration turns out to be part of what makes America prosperous. But that's something that David Sacks probably knew all his life until He stopped knowing it around the time that he began to get close to Trump and MAGA.
3: You've confessed that crypto is not your thing. Like, you don't fully understand it. But you wanted to write about the tech venture capitalists who are invested in crypto and AI and their alignment with MAGA and President Trump. Why did you want to write about this alliance?
4: Because it's important, Terry. It's hugely important. And even if I'm not the world's best expert, I do have a nose for politics and power and where power flows and where it's flowing in a way that just doesn't seem quite right. And it just began to seem inescapable to me that with Trump's return, power like we maybe have never seen and wealth like we maybe have never seen was flowing into the hands of a few people who had aligned themselves with Trump. And one thing I do know something about is democracy. I care about it. And that concentration of power and money is the enemy of democracy. And we've seen this over and over in our history. We saw it at the beginning of the 20th century with the robber barons and the Gilded Age. And that's why decades of reform and legislation from the Progressive Era to the New Deal changed American politics, because ordinary people saw that the deck was stacked against them and that democracy itself was under threat, not just economic inequality, but the concentration of power in a few hands of people who could then arrange politics and policy to their benefit. That's happening again. It's happening right in front of us, and it's happening most dramatically in this alliance between Washington and Silicon Valley. So even if crypto makes my head spin a bit, I couldn't ignore it. It's too important to just let it happen and then gnash our teeth afterward.
3: One more thing. Thinking back to years ago, during the war in Afghanistan, I think you wrote a lot about people who from Afghanistan who were helping the U.S. troops as interpreters, as guides, as fellow reporters. And their lives were at stake, and a lot of them needed to get out. And they weren't always getting refugee status or weren't getting it swift enough to protect them in the U.S. Have you kept in touch with any of those people?
4: For sure, Terry, with a number of them, and especially with one family who I've written about over and over again, husband and wife, Afghans, young Afghans in their 20s, she is a Hazara, which is a very highly persecuted Shia minority in Afghanistan. They both served in the Afghan military. And as soon as Kabul fell, their lives were in danger because they were seen as enemies of the regime and maybe even as heretics because they had a mixed marriage. He was a Tajik Sunni. She was a Hazara Shia. They began to flee from house to house and even mountain cave to mountain cave in the center of the country. She was pregnant. It was a terrible situation. I would have these conversations with them on WhatsApp where she would say, I don't know if my baby is going to survive. I don't know if I'm going to survive. I can feel the walls closing in. I don't know where to go. So I wrote about them over several years. They ended up in Pakistan where they became refugees. But that was not the answer to their prayers because they were in line for resettlement in this country as former allies, people who had fought alongside Americans and whose connection to America was what put them at risk in Taliban-controlled Afghanistan. And instead of making good on our promise to them, when Trump came back, he closed the doors and locked them so no Afghans can get into this country. And this family was about to be resettled with two very small children. And instead, they're trapped in Pakistan, which is turning against its Afghan refugee population. There's now a kind of low-grade war between Pakistan and Afghanistan. Afghan refugees are being deported back to the danger of Afghanistan in the hundreds of thousands. And this family was in hiding for many months from the Pakistani police so that they wouldn't get deported. And I sort of, in writing about them, also just got pulled into their story and began to try to help them get out of Pakistan. And I will be telling readers of The Atlantic what the final outcome of my efforts and of their efforts to get out of Pakistan have been. I'll just say it's about the only story I've been a part of or written about in the last years that has made me feel pretty good about the future.
3: Well, that gives me a bit of a preview, and I'm really glad to hear it. George Packer, it was a pleasure to have you back on the show. Thank you so much.
4: Thanks for having me, Terry.
3: George Packer is a staff writer at The Atlantic. His new article is titled "The New Venture Capital Populist: How David Sacks and the New Tech Right Went Full MAGA and Captured Washington." Our interview was recorded yesterday. After we take a short break, David Bianculli will review the new TV adaptation of Lord of the Flies. This is Fresh Air.
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3: This is Fresh Air. Since its publication in 1954, the William Golding novel Lord of the Flies has been one of the most popular books on many high school reading lists. It's about a group of British schoolboys who survive a plane crash on a remote island and are forced to figure out how to sustain themselves without any adult supervision. Two movies have been made from the story in 1963 and 1990, but now Netflix and the BBC present the first adaptation for television. It's a four-part drama already shown in England and now on Netflix. Our TV critic David Bianculli has this review.
8: All four episodes of this new Lord of the Flies miniseries come from the same creative team. Mark Munden directed all 4 hours, and Jack Thorne wrote them for television. Most of the show was filmed on location in the dense rainforest of Malaysia, and Munden makes the most of it, so the series looks great. More than that, though, this TV Lord of the Flies is such a faithful rendering of the book and relies so much upon the acting and credibility of its fresh young cast that Jack Thorne deserves most of the credit for trusting the source material and his cast and writing such an unforgettable, sometimes haunting adaptation. The most unforgettable TV drama I've seen the past few years was another four-part Netflix BBC offering, the Emmy-winning Adolescence. That was co-written by Jack Thorne, and Lord of the Flies can be seen as sort of a companion piece. Adolescence, about a young boy accused of murdering a classmate, was a stark emotional look at how social media can lead some young people towards hateful, even violent behavior. In Lord of the Flies, there's just as disturbing a descent into violence and murder, but in this case, it's the absence of social influences, not the influences, that result in savagery. This new Lord of the Flies begins like the TV series Lost, which started with a close-up of a plane crash survivor waking up and making his way through the island jungle. In this case, it's a rosy-cheeked young boy played so unaffectedly by David McKenna, who wanders until he encounters another survivor played by Winston Sawyers. The soundtrack by Hans Zimmer and others relies greatly on angelic vocal arrangements because one group of young boys who survived the crash make up the school choir.
9: You're right. Just been going too fast. Osman. What do I call you?
10: I don't care what you call me. As long as you don't call me what they used to call me.
9: What was that?
10: Promise you won't laugh.
9: Yes.
10: Peggy.
9: Oh my.
10: Peggy. Piggy.
11: Ralph.
10: This is a funny name, though.
11: That's not funny.
8: Just as in Golding's novel, the two boys, basically representing intellect and bravery, respectively, make their way to the beach. Piggy finds a conch shell. In this British show, they call it conch. And tells Ralph to blow in it. The sound he makes summons other kids from the rainforest, and Ralph organizes a meeting. Then, making a dramatic entrance, comes the boys' choir from the same school, still dressed in robes and singing. They walk single file behind their young, arrogant leader, Jack, who quickly challenges the other group. Ralph begins to show deference, but Piggy, even after being betrayed by Ralph, does not. Lox Pratt plays Jack.
12: Were you all on the plane? That's more than
11: yes,
12: I remember.
11: Yes, we were. And now we're trying to find some order so we can work out exactly what we know.
12: You're talking too much.
11: Shut up, fatty.
12: He's not a fatty. His real name is Piggy.
11: He's right, though. We do need to make some key decisions. It seems to me we ought to have a chief.
13: More important is to find out exactly where we are.
12: A chief will decide that.
14: I can be chief.
15: I'm Chapter Chorister and head boy.
16: I can sing High Sea Shock.
15: All those in favor of me is...
13: I think we should have more than one consideration if a chief is to be decided.
16: I can't sing C sharp, but
14: yes, I'd like to be chief.
12: Of course he would.
8: From that point on, the island descends into a sort of battlefield. Recently, the TV series Yellow Jackets offered a variation on that same theme. The variation being that the plane crash survivors were teen girls, not young boys. As Lord of the Flies progresses, one group is responsible and civilized, building shelters and gathering fruit and water, while the other hunts for wild game and dons face paint like native warriors in old movies they've seen. Jack Thorne is stunningly faithful to Golding's original text, except for allowing one ill-fated child to live a little longer than in the book. Some sequences, like the first wild boar hunt, are filmed by Munden in a way that puts you right there with the boys. And as the boys transform from frightened to feral, it's hard to shake and to forget. Adolescence was that way, too. Lord of the Flies is a bit easier to watch, but both of them are bold dramas featuring amazingly good young actors that will grab your heart as well as your mind.
3: David Bianculli reviewed Lord of the Flies, the new four-part miniseries, which is streaming on Netflix. Tomorrow on Fresh Air, our guest will be Nathan Lane. He's best known for his roles in The Producers, The Birdcage, and The Lion King. He was just nominated for a Tony for his starring role as Willie Loman in Arthur Miller's Death of a Salesman. He says it's the thing he's most proud of in his career. I hope you'll join us. To keep up with what's on the show and get highlights of our interviews, follow us on Instagram at NPR Fresh Air. Fresh Air's executive producer is Sam Brigger. Our technical director and engineer is Audrey Bentham. Our interviews and reviews are produced and edited by Phyllis Myers, Anne-Marie Baldonado, Lauren Krenzel, Teresa Madden, Monique Nazareth, Thea Challoner, Susan Yukundi, Anna Bauman, and Nico Gonzalez-Whistler. Our digital media producer is Molly C.V. Nesper. Roberta Shorrock directs the show. Our co-host is Tanya Mosley. I'm Terry Gross.

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1: 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On Thursday, May 14th, we present Great SA, Texas Barbecue at the Edma and Emilio Nicolas Media Center. 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
1: Ukraine is considering a ban on surrogacy for foreign parents. The BBC has been investigating the impact it has on the women involved and whether there are enough safeguards in place.

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2: The country has poured millions into sport to media in recent years, but last week announced it would stop funding the high-profile LIV Golf Tour.
3: Saudi's plan was in part to use investments like this to improve its image around the world. We'll assess where the strategy goes from here.
2: Also on the programme, it's 20 years this week since a meme was born live on the BBC News Channel. Guy Gomer was waiting in reception for a job interview when a producer mistakenly directed him into a live studio.
3: What happened next became one of the world's first viral videos, and he and the producer are with us to relive the moment. That's coming up after the news.
4: Live from NPR News, I'm Giles Snyder. A rough night in Mississippi. Officials are assessing storm damage following a series of tornado warnings. Scott Simmons with the State Emergency Management Agency says there are reports of hundreds of structures damaged, including the agency's own

0: than two-thirds of states have implemented some type of restrictions. NPR's Sequoia Carrillo reports on the latest findings from the National Bureau of Economic Research.
1: Are cell phone bans in schools doing what they set out to do? Yes and no. This week's study found that states with restrictions saw dramatically reduced cell phone activity in schools. Teachers reported that the number of students using cell phones in class dropped on average from 61% to just 13%. On the other hand, the research found that the bans had a, quote, close to zero effect on test scores. But Thomas Dee, a professor of economics at Stanford and a co-author on this study, characterized this research as the first draft of a new approach to schooling. Even though these bans are very popular with teachers and across party lines, this is new territory. Sequoia Carrillo, NPR News.
0: Widespread damage is being reported in areas of Mississippi from strong storms and tornadoes that moved through last night. This is NPR News. The man accused of firebombing a group of demonstrators in Boulder, Colorado last year is due in court today. Mohammed Soleiman is expected to plead guilty to charges that include murder. The attack in the city's downtown against people supporting Israeli hostages being held by Hamas in Gaza left one person dead and a dozen others injured. Soleiman faces up to life in prison without the possibility of parole. The billionaire founder of CNN, Ted Turner, is being remembered as a committed philanthropist and media trailblazer who changed how much of the world consumes news. Turner died yesterday at the age of 87, as Molly Samuel with member station WABE reports.
2: Turner was a cable TV pioneer, founding TBS, CNN, Headline News, TNT, the Cartoon Network, and Turner Classic Movies. He gave $1 billion to the United Nations, creating the UN Foundation. And he was a co-founder of the Nuclear Threat Initiative, which seeks to rid the world of nuclear weapons. As one of the largest landowners in the country, Turner protected millions of acres of land on his ranches, while also bringing bison burgers to diners at his chain of Ted's Montana Grills. In 2018, Turner shared he had Lewy body dementia, a progressive brain disorder. He is survived by 5 children. For NPR News, I'm Molly Samuel in Atlanta.
0: Officials in Nepal say a large, unstable block of ice is slowing hundreds of climbers and their guides seeking to scale Mount Everest. The massive ice chunk hangs over a main trail to the peak. I'm Dave Mattingly in Washington.
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6: 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The presence I've not felt since.
7: Solo and his passengers cautiously emerge from the Millennium Falcon. They quickly overcome two troopers standing guard and steal their uniforms. Luke and Han Solo enter the corridor dressed as Imperial stormtroopers.
5: After meeting Han Solo and Chewbacca in Mos Eisley, Luke, Ben, and the droids persuade the duo to bring them to Leia's home planet of Alderaan, which has been destroyed. Awkward, especially when they're tractor beamed onto Vader's ship, which has one other special guest.
8: A little short for a stormtrooper.
9: Huh? Oh, the uniform.
10: I'm Luke Skywalker. I'm here to rescue you.
8: Who?
10: I'm here to rescue you. I've got your R2 unit. I'm here with Ben Kenobi.
8: Ben Kenobi? Where is he?
10: Come on.
7: Reports of the princess's attempted escape soon reach the ears of Governor Tarkin and Lord Vader.
11: Obi-Wan is here. The Force is with him.
12: If you're right, he must not be allowed to escape.
5: 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I'm Brett Barry.
13: It's Morning Edition from NPR News. I'm Leila Fadel.
14: And I'm Michelle Martin. Good morning. Once again, President Trump claims the U.S. is on the cusp of a deal with Iran, assuring the public the Iranians are desperate for a deal.
15: We're doing very well in Iran. It's going very smoothly, and we'll see what happens. They want to make a deal. They want to negotiate.
13: But once again, Iran has yet to sign on to what Trump is selling. There have been days of public declarations about

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1: I'm Dr. Anthony Lizowitz, and this is Climate Connections. 2 years ago, Indonesia announced a plan to spend millions of dollars protecting and restoring coral reefs. Indonesia's reefs are some of the most extraordinary ecosystems on Earth, and this new conservation effort was made possible by something called a debt for nature swap. Most countries spend a lot paying off debt to banks, institutions, or other countries. But with a debt for nature swap, countries can offload some of that debt by committing to environmental protections. To protect its coral reefs, Indonesia struck a deal with the U.S. to turn $35 million of debt into conservation funds. Nonprofits can also facilitate debt for nature deals. Recently, for instance, the Nature Conservancy helped Ecuador refinance some bonds, freeing up money to protect forests, rivers, and wetlands in the Amazon. Debt for nature swaps can be especially useful for low-income countries struggling with high debt burdens. And as the climate warms, conservation is becoming even more important. Projects like Indonesia's could protect reefs as the ocean warms and becomes more acidic. And deals to protect forests could help ensure that they continue absorbing carbon pollution and slowing global warming. Climate Connections is produced by the Yale Center for Environmental Communication. To learn more about climate change, visit climateconnections.org.
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3: Good morning, I'm Layla Faldin. Carl Arps has been teaching EMT students for decades. 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Only 10% of people who experience cardiac arrest outside of hospitals survive. 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It's Morning Edition.
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5: Back in 2015, Elon Musk and Sam Altman got the idea to start a nonprofit AI lab. The goal was to develop artificial general intelligence to benefit all humanity. The lab would also make its technology open source, so they called it OpenAI. That's according to a complaint filed by Elon Musk, who has since parted ways with the organization. He is now suing OpenAI, its CEO, Sam Altman, and its president, Greg Brockman, saying they have abandoned the founding principles of the organization in pursuit of profits. They are currently facing off in federal court in the Northern District of California. Paresh Dave of Wired has been in the courtroom. I asked him what the core of Musk's case is.
7: Musk is saying that there was a charitable trust that existed. This agreement, when he made donations totaling eventually around $38 million over several years, that there was this implicit agreement that it would further a nonprofit that would develop AI research for the benefit of humanity and that no, individual would benefit from this nonprofit. And in turn, he says, OpenAI has a for-profit entity, a nonprofit is still in control, but it has this for-profit entity that actually holds all the intellectual property, all the technology, all the employees. And there are people who have become very wealthy. And Elon says that that is not what he intended. And his donations were abused. People were unjustly enriched. And that is very concerning to him.
5: Well, how has the OpenAI team responded to Musk's allegations?
7: OpenAI says that a nonprofit still exists and that that nonprofit is still very much in control. And that nonprofit is probably the largest foundation in the world because it has a quarter of the ownership of OpenAI, the for-profit. Therefore, the mission is very much being fulfilled in OpenAI's view.
5: This is a trial about one company with some wildly big personalities involved. What do you feel like is at stake for the broader tech industry?
7: I would say one of the biggest takeaways from this trial is we're learning how these billionaires operate, how these huge personalities need their egos to be managed by a whole cast of characters around them. Satya Nadella is expected to testify next week, the Microsoft CEO, so we're going to get even more insight. But the takeaway for the broader tech industry, I think, is that there are people like Elon Musk now that have the wealth, they have the resources to exert influence and cause headaches for companies in the spirit of holding them accountable. And I think ultimately that's a good thing. You know, Elon maybe is not the best plaintiff, but the fact that he is trying to hold a nonprofit accountable to its mission, it's hard to argue with that in some ways.
5: That's Paresh Devay at Wired. Jesus Alvarado produced this episode. I'm Stephanie Hughes, and that's Marketplace Tech. This is APM.
1: This is Bird Note. Dr. Clinton Francis is a sensory ecologist who studies how noise pollution affects birds, like this black-headed grosbeak. He says sounds from machines and vehicles can really disrupt bird behavior because, for most birds, their sense of hearing isn't very good.
0: Even though birds do rely on acoustics and hearing quite strongly, your typical bird hears about half as well as we do.
1: Birds rely on their hearing to sense predators and prey and for mating. They need to hear each other's songs and calls in order to communicate and find each other. That makes them very sensitive to noise pollution. Clinton says some species, like the black-headed grosbeak, will just avoid places that get too loud for them.
0: In our long-term study sites in New Mexico, where we've studied how noise from essentially the energy sector restructures bird communities, we see a complete loss of about one-third of species in noise-polluted areas.
1: But Clinton says there are lots of ways to help, from switching to quieter electric vehicles to using lawn equipment outside of morning hours when birds are singing the most. Rakes are strongly encouraged. Or just leave the leaves. Learn more about what you can do to reduce noise pollution on the Bring Birds Back podcast. 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I'm Tasha Lawson.
3: It's Morning Edition from NPR News. I'm Leila Faldin.
8: And I'm Michelle Martin. Good morning. Immigration enforcement normally falls to federal officers, but a program that gives local police the authority to arrest immigrants has grown exponentially. That's after the Trump administration sweetened the deal for departments that help with its immigration crackdown. NPR's Meg Anderson reports the Department of Homeland Security and some states are giving local police a lot of money to sign up.
9: At a press conference this spring, flanked by American flags, Florida Chief Financial Officer Blaze Ingolia had a collection of big checks to give out.
10: Let's start giving the money away.
9: The money was from a pool of $250 million the state created for local police to help ICE. Texas has a similar grant program. One by one, four sheriffs walked over to pose with an oversized novelty check.
10: The first one up, Okaloosa County Sheriff's Office, $103,825.
9: Next up, the Escambia County Sheriff's Office, almost $1 million. Then the Santa Rosa County Sheriff, about $250,000.
10: And Franklin County Sheriff's Office, $48,460.
9: What did they do to get this money? They signed up for a federal program that gives local police the authority to arrest undocumented people in the field. The sheriffs were celebratory. They're getting a lot of money from the state and from the federal government. Nationwide, Homeland Security has promised local police tens of thousands of dollars for new cars and equipment. They've promised to reimburse officers' salaries and benefits, and they've promised bonuses for finding undocumented people, like a bounty hunter system. Forward.us, an advocacy group for immigration reform, estimated that if every police department gets what they've been promised, it could add up to as much as $2 billion in 2026 alone. This federal program has existed for decades, but Noreen Shaw with the ACLU says the money is unprecedented.
11: We've never seen this financial incentive scheme exist in any way with this program. And Congress never intended for ICE to be swooping in to these local jurisdictions and offering them money in exchange to participate.
9: She can see why police might be tempted by the prospect of new equipment, new cars, paid for salaries.
11: Police departments that are strapped for cash, this could be a lifeline for them that appears to be pretty easy.
9: At his confirmation hearing, DHS Secretary Mark Wayne Mullen signaled a broader shift to working more closely with local police.
12: I would love to see ICE become a transport more than the front line. If we can get back into just simply working with law enforcement, there's an approach that can happen, but we got to have partners.
9: DHS declined to give NPR more specifics on the money it has given out. Instead, the agency sent a statement saying the partnerships are critical to having the resources needed to carry out its immigration agenda. Felicity Rose with Forward.us says that lack of transparency is concerning.
13: The normal government process in the United States is that we know where taxpayer money goes because it's really important that it not be wasted. But right now, there is almost no transparency, no checks built in.
9: NPR reached out to dozens of police and sheriff's departments. Most did not respond, but we did speak to law enforcement leaders at six agencies, like Robert Bage. He's the chief of police for the city of Fort Walton Beach in Florida. His department received nearly $500,000 from the federal government and the state for things like a new car, officer bonuses, and new equipment, including an AI software platform.
14: In Florida, we're required to cooperate with immigration officials. So if we can leverage our cooperation and get a greater benefit out of it, we are going to take the greater benefit from leveraging our cooperation.
9: Beige says his officers are not going out of their way to look for undocumented people.
14: A lot of them are on traffic stops. The 287G program now allows us to immediately take that person into custody and transfer them to the county jail where they get picked up by immigration.
9: But immigrant advocates say the traffic stop itself is what they worry about. The ACLU has documented cases it describes as, quote, dragnet immigration enforcement in some cities and counties with these agreements. And there is some evidence of that in the past. Part of the 287G program was discontinued more than a decade ago, in part because of allegations of racial profiling. Now that it's back, immigrant advocates say adding money into the mix raises the risk of those tactics being used again. Meg Anderson, NPR News.
3: NPR is celebrating 250 years since the signing of the Declaration of Independence. We've been exploring culture, history, and objects from those 250 years in our series, America in Pursuit. The founders kicked off a quest for life, liberty, and the pursuit of happiness. NPR's Jennifer Ludden reports on another quest, to boldly go where no one has gone before.
15: Generations of Americans will recognize this.
16: Space. The final frontier.
15: The opening to Star Trek as the USS Enterprise glides through the universe. Today, you can see that original starship from 1966 in the lobby of the Smithsonian's National Air and Space Museum. light gray saucer with two engines, 11 feet long.
17: Mostly made of wood, actually painted,
15: but only decorated on the one side that ever faced the camera, says curator Margaret Weidekamp. Upstairs in her office, she explains that after the UFOs and pointy rockets that came before, this design was revolutionary.
17: Immediately you can see this is a populated ship for long-term space flight with a very large crew.
15: Weidekamp says Star Trek evoked Americans' sense of themselves as frontiersmen, and it spoke to the civil rights and women's movements roiling the country.
17: This was a show that imagined an integrated crew of men and women of different races and even a half alien going out and exploring the universe together.
15: This science fiction had real-world influence. African-American actress Nichelle Nichols, who played Lieutenant Uhura, had decided to leave the show for Broadway until a fan, Dr. Martin Luther King Jr., told her his family loved watching Star Trek for its groundbreaking diversity.
17: And he said, who knows how long it'll be before that door opens again if you allow it to close.
15: The first African-American woman to go into space, Mae Jemison, said the show inspired her. Star Trek's utopian vision of humanity spawned a franchise that has lived long and prospered, and global fandom for this piece of the American imagination. Jennifer Ludden, NPR News.
2: 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I'm Leila Faldin.
8: And I'm Michelle Martin.
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19: 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It's 5 o'clock.
3: Good morning. Secretary of State Marco Rubio meets with Pope Leo today. The assignment for the top U.S. diplomat? Smooth over relations with the Vatican while representing a president who keeps picking fights with it. It's Morning Edition from NPR News. Oil companies are benefiting from higher oil prices driven up by the war with Iran. I'm Leila Faldin.
8: And I'm Michelle Martin. Chevron's CEO says it could produce more oil, but the future is too risky to make that bet. Also, why did the FDA approve fruit-flavored vapes? And Americans across the political spectrum agree Congress is too old. It is Thursday, May 7th. On this day in 1992, the 27th Amendment was ratified, creating a waiting period before Congress can give itself a raise. The amendment had a waiting period, too. It was proposed in 1789. News is next.
9: Live from NPR News in Washington, I'm Corva Coleman. Officials in Mississippi say more than 1,000 structures have been damaged overnight in a series of widespread tornadoes. Some people are trapped in the wreckage of their homes. Scott Simmons is with the Mississippi Emergency Management Agency. He says rescuers are trying to reach them.
20: That's the challenge right now. Of course, it's nighttime. There's debris on the roads, power lines down, and getting into those areas is tantamount right now for our emergency responders as we coordinate with those county emergency management agencies as they're dealing with their situations right now and getting as many boots on the ground as they can.
9: Forecasters have posted tornado watches for southern Alabama, southwestern Georgia, and the Florida Panhandle this morning. Alabama's legislature is poised to adopt congressional districts that favor Republicans. This is after last week's landmark U.S. Supreme Court ruling that removed race as a consideration for drawing district lines. NPR's Debbie Elliott reports civil rights activists are fighting back.
21: Protesters have descended on the Alabama State House in Montgomery as lawmakers meet in a special session designed to change the state's political power structure.
22: Shall not
4: We shall not be moved.
21: Activists refused to move from a state house hallway Wednesday. In a party line vote, the Alabama House approved a plan to use maps drawn in 2023 that were struck down by federal courts for discriminating against black voters. Afterwards, the GOP caucus issued a statement saying they're doing their part to ensure Congress stays red. Debbie Elliott, NPR News, Montgomery.
6: Iran's foreign ministry says Iranian officials are examining the Trump administration's latest proposal to end the war. The details have not been made public. This comes after President Trump suddenly suspended an effort to get ships

0: aiding the U.S. in the Strait of Hormuz. EU Trade Commissioner Mauro Sefcovic said both sides are trying to lower tensions.
1: What I think is very important for this moment is that we both clearly concluded that it's important to respect the deal from Turnberry.
0: The main topics for ministers, how to deal with China's industrial overcapacity, there are differences on how to reduce reliance on China, and securing critical mineral supplies so as not to be held hostage by certain countries. Eleanor Beardsley, NPR News, Paris.
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4: You're listening to Texas Public Radio News. I'm Norma Martinez. The city of San Antonio may need to consider raising its property tax rate for the first time in 33 years due to declining property tax revenue. TPR's Joy Palacios reports the five-year forecast for the city budget is at a deficit.
5: The city is forecasting a $264 million shortfall through 2031 if there isn't any intervention. Expenses are outpacing revenue, and property tax revenue growth could be negative in 2027. The city is proposing two plans, one that cuts $130 million over 2 years without a tax increase, the other with a tax increase and cutting $70 million over 2 years. District 7 Councilwoman Marina Alrete-Gavito says the city should focus on cuts before looking at increasing the tax rate.
6: To me, if we're not doing our part to make reductions, it's not fair to ask the taxpayers to help, to take the hit to support our overspending. And I hate to classify it that way, but again, this is where the rubber meets the road, and we have to focus on our core service.
5: The impact of declining revenue won't be known until July, when the Bexar Appraisal District finalizes the rolls for this year. I'm Joy Palacios in San Antonio.
4: San Antonio City Council will consider two contracts today related to the city's proposed multi-billion-dollar sports and entertainment district known as Project Marvel. One contract would potentially allocate $350,000 for a consulting company to conduct a study on the projected cost of service for the district. The other contract would approve a $6 million professional services agreement for phase one of Project Marvel through March 2027. A San Antonio police officer was arrested Wednesday for alleged sexual abuse of a child. Richard Mendoza has been a detention officer with the San Antonio Arrestee Processing Center since 2024. He's been placed on administrative leave. SAPD is conducting a criminal investigation. A new report from the Sierra Club details the water usage of gas, coal, and nuclear power plants. TPR's Jerry Clayton has details.
7: The report shows that in 2024, Texas power plants consumed roughly 100 billion gallons of water, while renewables and battery storage use barely any water at all. Lindsay Mader is press secretary with the Sierra Club.
8: We think it's far past time to not look in every nook and cranny for where we can find water savings. So we think this water use category still deserves like a lot of attention, especially because there are other options that we have.
7: The 2027 Texas State Water Plan estimates the state could face a shortage of 1.2 trillion gallons as soon as 2030. Renewable energy supplied 30% of the state's electricity needs in 2024, but uses minimal water to operate. The new report can be seen at sierraclub.org/wastedwater. I'm Jerry Clayton in San Antonio.
4: It's 64 in San Antonio, Castroville at 66. It's going to be a cooler day across the region, 74 in San Antonio today. This is TPR News.
2: It's Morning Edition from NPR News. I'm Michelle Martin.
9: And I'm Leila Faldin. Good morning. U.S. Secretary of State Marco Rubio is meeting Pope Leo at the Vatican today. President Trump has been attacking the first American pope for weeks. Among other complaints, Trump accused Leo of endangering Catholics and repeated his false claim that the pope supports Iran having nuclear weapons. The pope rejected that and said the church opposes all nuclear arms.
2: Reporter Megan Williams is with us now from Rome. Megan, good morning.
10: Good morning.
2: So how did relations between the White House and Pope Leo get to this point?
10: Yeah, it's been an unusually public rupture. Pope Leo has been a firm critic of the U.S.-Israeli war on Iran. He's called for diplomacy and warned against the use of force. Really nothing out of the ordinary for a Catholic leader. But Trump hasn't liked it. And in April, he called the Pope weak and

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4: 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You're listening to Morning Edition on Texas Public Radio. I'm Norma Martinez. It is a cooler day. It's a cooler morning already, 64 degrees, and it's actually going to be below average, about 10 degrees below average today, high around 74. You're going to see a few breezes still across the region, winds gusting to 25 miles per hour. Those winds are going to diminish by the evening hours, dropping to around 65. Another cool day tomorrow, 79, then closer to normal by Saturday, but you're going to see some possible rain on Friday and Saturday here in San Antonio, where chances are at about 40% both days. 544 at TPR.
5: Good morning. I'm Michelle Martin. Over the years, customers at Boston's Flower Bakery have been greeted by Swirly, the ice cream cone. But the giant plastic statue went missing this winter. At first, the owner thought it blew away in a storm, but then she saw a very similar looking cone in the window of a dorm at nearby Emerson College. She posted a picture thinking whoever shelters Swirly from the cold, but asked for his safe return in exchange for her gratitude and maybe some baked treats. It's Morning Edition.
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4: You're listening to Morning Edition on Texas Public Radio. I'm Norma Martinez. Education leaders in Houston are preparing to make major changes to how special education services are delivered across the largest school district in Texas. Houston Public Media's Bianca Seward reports.
7: The plan, which leaked online last month, indicates officials are preparing to consolidate special education services to certain campuses in Houston ISD. It could mean for some students they'll have to move from the school in their neighborhood to an entirely different school, one that's been selected as a hub to provide special education services to students from several schools. Parents began to scramble to see if the plan was real and wondered where their student might be going to school in just a few months. The district has not yet publicly commented on the proposal, but days after the documents leaked, district leaders held a private meeting with a handful of parents and confirmed the concept of the plan.
8: I felt, for me, I had more questions when I left. Like, it took me a while to settle in. Okay, this is what the plan is. Okay.
7: That's Marae Patman. She attended the nearly two-hour meeting at HISD headquarters. She says district leaders expressed regret over the leak and called the documents early editions of the plan and that they no longer apply. But the core concept that parents object to, that the district is consolidating special education services instead of providing them to every campus, that is still on track. Houston ISD has not responded to multiple requests for comment regarding any plans to restructure special education services. Patman's 15-year-old son, Teddy, has Down syndrome. He's utilized the special education services in HISD since he started school. Next year, he'll be a freshman at Heights High School, and the family has been preparing Teddy for this transition for months.
8: And he's pretty excited about it. Yeah. We've already toured the school. We've already met all the teachers there. This was before all this came out. I knew that Heights would be the better bet for us.
7: There are more than 20,000 special education students in the district. And for years, the department has struggled. The state was already overseeing Houston ISD's special education services before the district-wide takeover. In 2021, the Texas Education Agency sent conservators to oversee the department after an investigation found systematic failure in special education had become institutionalized in HISD. Jane Frio is co-founder of the Houston Special Education Parent Association. She worries the plan to consolidate special education to certain campuses will further burden families, who she says already struggle to access the services they need.
9: It's always been problematic in HISD that students with disabilities don't really have school choice, because if you need a specialized program, you can't necessarily school choice to somewhere that may or may not have that program. It's just kind of taking more choice away.
7: She adds, moving students outside of their neighborhood schools can have far-reaching effects on both learning and community connection.
9: I mean, a lot of us choose to send our kids in the neighborhood for those neighborhood experiences, you know, for being known in your community.
7: The changes have also not been discussed publicly at any board meetings. Elected trustee Maria Benzone says the lack of communication from district officials has caused confusion and concern.
10: They need to do their due diligence, and they need to speak about it, what is happening, and inform not just at the school level, but at a district level, what their plan is.
7: Under the state takeover, elected trustees are currently sidelined for a state-appointed board of managers. The HISD school year ends in a month on June 4th, and the changes are expected to start in August. Marie Patman worries for her son, Teddy, and other special education students.
8: Timing of it is outrageous. So it tells me that our kids are an afterthought. It has always been special education is the afterthought. That's how I feel.
7: I'm Bianca Seward in Houston.
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4: 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I'm Norma Martinez. Some construction projects still working are on the northeast side of San Antonio on I-35 South between Schertz Parkway and Evans, where two lanes are blocked, and on I-35 North between O'Connor and Judson. There's also a stalled vehicle on the northeast side that's partially blocking the exit on I-35 North near Topperwine. San Antonio at 64 degrees, Floresville 65. It's 551 at TPR.
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12: From Marketplace, I'm Sabri Benishore in New York. Americans are increasingly fed up with the rising cost of health care, and surveys suggest a wave of resentment is headed toward the ballot box. About 90% of people say health care costs will influence whether and how they vote in November, and more than half say it'll have a major impact on those decisions. This is according to a new poll from health policy nonprofit KFF. Marketplace's Samantha Fields has more.
14: If you ask people what they're most worried about being able to afford these days, healthcare is number one. That's what KFF found back in January. About two-thirds of people were stressed about healthcare costs. Liz Hamill at KFF says when they asked again last month after gas prices spiked,
15: it was still healthcare was at the top of the list, now tied with gas, even at a time when, you know, gas prices are in front of your face every time you drive by a gas station. And the fact that healthcare remained near the top of the list was really striking.
14: Even people who have insurance are often afraid to use it. Sarah Collins at the Commonwealth Fund says in 2024, more than half of adults put off care because it was too expensive.
16: They included not filling a prescription because of the cost, skipping a recommended treatment because of the cost, having a medical problem and not going to the doctor.
14: Since then, many people's premiums, copays, and deductibles have risen. Vivian Ho at Rice University says the increases have been most abrupt for people who buy insurance on the Affordable Care Act marketplace and who lost enhanced subsidies this year.
17: But everybody else who gets insurance from their employer is also suffering because it's been over 300% cumulative increase in the amount that workers have to contribute towards their own health insurance premiums over the last 25 years.
14: And wages haven't kept up. I'm Samantha Fields for Marketplace.
12: All right, let's do the numbers. Dow, S&P, and NASDAQ futures are all up about a tenth of a percent or less. Dow futures up just 9 points. The yield on the 10-year Treasury is 4.34%. DoorDash says it plans to help its delivery drivers deal with gas prices that are up 44% because of the Iran war. It's expecting to spend $50 million on extra compensation in the second quarter. DoorDash stock is up 10% in pre-market trading.
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12: Sometimes countries find themselves in desperate need of U.S. dollars. Maybe they need to back a loan. Sometimes they want the dollars to manipulate currency markets to prop up their own currency. Or maybe there is a financial crisis that dollars can help with. Sometimes the U.S. will do countries in this situation a favor. The U.S. will lend them dollars and take the other country's currency as collateral, usually like a pretty good deal. That favor is called a currency swap. The United Arab Emirates wants one. On Monday, the UAE's trade minister said his country is discussing this with the U.S. Brad Setzer is an economist and senior fellow at the Council on Foreign Relations and is here to talk about it. Brad, thanks so much for coming on.
18: My pleasure.
12: So a currency swap is the U.S. gives a bunch of dollars to a country, UAE in this case, and then that country gives us a bunch of their currency. Why would they want that?
18: Well, and with the UAE, it's actually a bit of a mystery because the UAE has an enormous stockpile of assets. Abu Dhabi's generally thought to have $2 trillion in foreign assets across its sovereign wealth funds. Its central bank has close to $300 billion in reserves. Abu Dhabi and Dubai have been able to borrow in the government bond markets, in the dollar bond market. So while they are hit with a severe shock from the loss of oil revenue, possibly some capital flight out of Dubai, they appear to have the resources to handle it. So there's two theories for why they may have made the request. One theory is, well, it never hurts to have a little extra dollars cash on hand. If the U.S. is willing to provide it, why not take it? But the other theory, which is what the Emirates have been leaning into, is that it's a bit of a signal, and a signal I don't think the Emirates should get, that you've joined the big boys club. You're on the same plane as the ECB, the Bank of England, the Swiss National Bank, the Bank of Japan, the countries that have standing swap lines with the Fed.
19: You're saying the UAE doesn't really need those dollars, but just wants to be part of the club of countries that get to have them sometimes. Why do you think it should not?
18: The Federal Reserve swap line currently has been used basically to provide dollars to your banking system. And I think with respect to the UAE, the domestic banking system is a bit too intertwined with the royal family, with the Gulf sovereign wealth funds, with the Emirates sovereign wealth funds, to be a good candidate to receive essentially unconditional dollar liquidity. That is generally reserved for countries that have a longer history of arm's length regulation and countries who, frankly, have bigger banking systems where if those banking systems ran short of dollars, they would be selling U.S. assets and interfering with the conduct of monetary policy. There's a stronger case for a treasury swap line. But the irony is that the Treasury's Exchange Stabilization Fund, if you stretch it to its maximum limit, has $212 billion available. The Emirates Central Bank has $285 billion.
19: So is this like a prestige thing?
18: The most logical explanation is, yes, it's a prestige thing. This is a request the Emirates have made before. It's a request that is traditionally turned down pretty quickly because the Emirates doesn't need the money, because it doesn't clearly qualify, doesn't have the standards of transparency, doesn't produce high-quality economic and financial data, doesn't produce timely data, but it may think that in this moment of distress, it can squeak in.
19: That was Brad Setzer with the Council on Foreign Relations. We also spoke to him about where Gulf States oil money is going and not going right now. You can find that at marketplace.org or on our podcast. In New York, I'm Sabri Benishore with the Marketplace Morning Report. 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
14: 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On Thursday, May 14th, we present Great SA, Texas Barbecue at the Edma and Emilio Nicolas Media Center. 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
4: President Trump insists Iran is looking to make a deal, but it's still unclear how the war will end. Meanwhile, some lawmakers are backing legislation to cut funding for the war. It's Thursday, May 7th. You're listening to Morning Edition on Texas Public Radio. Good morning, I'm Norma Martinez. Also this hour, campaign staffers are turning private polling data into personal paydays. They're using internal campaign information to bet on their own candidates. Plus, the high price of oil has made it a hot commodity for thieves.
20: Our county alone gets probably over 1,500 barrels of oil reported stolen every month.
4: And the impact of Operation Metro Surge in Minnesota can still be felt. The news is next.
21: Live from NPR News in Washington, I'm Corva Coleman. Officials in Mississippi say about 1,000 structures have been damaged by a spate of overnight tornadoes. The National Weather Service has confirmed several tornado sightings. Emergency response officials say much of the damage was in southern Mississippi. Teams are out trying to find people trapped in wreckage. Iran is considering a Trump administration proposal to end the war. The plan has not been disclosed. This comes after President Trump abruptly suspended U.S. operations to try to help commercial ships pass the Strait of Hormuz. It's blocked by Iran. The U.S. has its own blockade of Iranian ports. U.S. Central Command says U.S. forces disabled an Iranian-flagged oil tanker in the Gulf of Oman yesterday. The tanker was warned it was violating the U.S. blockade. Big oil companies have been reporting their earnings for the first quarter. That includes the start of the war with Iran. Major producers have not indicated how they plan to boost oil production or whether they will boost oil production to fill the hole in the market. NPR's Camilla Domonoske reports that was created by the disruption in the Strait.
1: Exxon is sticking with its planned production growth. Chevron is keeping output flat in the Permian Basin in the U.S. and not chasing big expansion in Venezuela yet. Here's Chevron CEO Mike Wirth.
3: We could hit the gas and begin to grow it again, but I don't know what the future looks like. For right now, I think it's really steady as she goes.
1: Investors have been pushing companies to return money as dividends rather than sink it into new production. Some smaller independent oil companies are making a different calculation. Diamondback's CEO, in its earnings this week, said, quote, "If this isn't the time to grow now, then I don't know when it is." Camilla Domonoske, NPR News.
21: Campaign staffers bet on their own candidates and made thousands of dollars on prediction markets. As NPR's Luke Garrett reports exclusively, these staffers use inside campaign information to bet with an edge and win big.
22: Two campaign staffers granted anonymity for fear of retribution said the method is simple. Campaign staffers would get an unreleased poll, use it to buy advantageous event contracts, and then sell their contracts once the poll was released and their contract price soared. One staffer admitted to doing this themselves. They won thousands, and their bet was verified by prediction market data reviewed by NPR. Current law bars prediction market bettors from using insider information to make money. But former commissioner at the Commodities Future Trading Commission, Kristen Johnson, doubted that the agency could police, quote, election positions. These bets raise serious questions about how campaign operatives can turn private information into a quick payday amid an unsettled legal landscape for prediction markets. Luke Garrett, NPR News, Washington.
21: On Wall Street, in pre-market trading, Dow futures are higher.

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2: You're listening to Texas Public Radio News. I'm Norma Martinez. Property tax revenue growth in San Antonio has slowed, leading city officials to warn of major budget challenges ahead. Officials project a $264 million shortfall over the next 5 years if there's no intervention. Staff at a budget meeting yesterday suggested cutting more than $130 million from the budget over the next 2 years, or a property tax increase, the first in 33 years. A city council budget work session is scheduled for May 22nd. San Antonio Water System says the community has reached a new water conservation milestone. TPR's Yvette Benavides has more.
3: San Antonio Water System says the city has reached a new low in daily water use, even as the region remains in a prolonged drought. According to SAWS, the community used an average of 111 gallons per person per day in 2025. That number includes water used for showers, laundry, cooking, and outdoor irrigation. SAWS says the milestone comes after nearly 6 years of severe drought and more than 3 years of drought watering rules for customers. The utility credits the reduction to a combination of conservation programs, updated watering restrictions, and customer behavior. SAW says it's worked to encourage customers to remove irrigation systems, replace grass lawns, and find and fix leaks. I'm Yvette Benavides in San Antonio.
2: The city of San Antonio hosts a public meeting Saturday over future plans for the Riverwalk. TPR's Brian Kirkpatrick has more.
4: The meeting will run from 10 a.m. to noon at the Enchilada Red Central Library at 600 Soledad downtown. City officials say residents can offer suggestions about improvements they would like to see on the famous waterway. Attendees will hear from project leaders about the strategic plans for the Riverwalk. Residents can register online at the city's website. Parking at the Central Library is free with ticket validation. City officials say they are committed to efforts to support business growth while keeping the Riverwalk a world-class destination for residents and visitors. I'm Brian Kirkpatrick in San Antonio.
2: And that meeting again is Saturday, 10 a.m. to noon at the San Antonio Central Library downtown. The San Antonio Spurs dominated the Minnesota Timberwolves last night at the Frost Bank Center to even the Western Conference semifinal playoffs at one game apiece. The Spurs blew the game open in the second quarter to ultimately win 133-95. This team's star forward, Victor Wembanyama, praised the team's defensive intensity after the game.
5: I love how everyone had everybody's back. 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
2: Game 3 shifts to Minneapolis Friday night at 8:30. It streams on Amazon Prime Video. It's 63 in San Antonio. Canyon Lake at 59 here in San Antonio. Those winds are gusting to 23 miles per hour, and it's going to stay breezy most of the afternoon, high around 74. 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
6: It's Morning Edition from NPR News. I'm Leila Fadel.
7: And I'm Michelle Martin. Good morning. Once again, President Trump claims the U.S. is on the cusp of a deal with Iran, assuring the public the Iranians are desperate for a deal.
8: We're doing very well in Iran. It's going very smoothly, and we'll see what happens. They want to make a deal. They want to negotiate.
6: But once again, Iran has yet to sign on to what Trump is selling. There have been days of public declarations about who controls the Strait of Hormuz and who can sail through and what the U.S. is and isn't doing about it. All the while, gas prices in the U.S. remain high, at a national average of more than $4.56 a gallon for regular gas, according to AAA. A year ago, it was $3.15. Some lawmakers are saying enough. Coming up, we'll speak with Representative Chris DeLuzio about a new bill to cut funding for the war. First,
7: here to walk us through this is NPR's national political correspondent, Mara Liasson. Mara, good morning.
9: Good morning.
7: You know, I feel like we've been stuck in this moment for quite some time. Like, what's the latest?
9: You're right. It's like Groundhog Day. Trump keeps on saying we've won the war, but the war never seems to end. He's been consistent. He says over and over again that Iran wants to make a deal and that the operation has been a big success. Here's what he said yesterday.
8: Now we're doing well. Now we have to get what we have to get. If we don't do that, we'll...

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4: 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I'm Norma Martinez. You might still find a crash on the northeast side on 410 South near Winco, blocking the right lane. And there are still construction-related slowdowns on the highway on the city's northeast side on I-35 South between Church Parkway and Evans, and on I-35 South between O'Connor and Judson. San Antonio at 63 degrees, Comfort at 59, Bandera 62 degrees. It is going to be a cooler, breezier day across the region. 74 for the high here in San Antonio. Rain chances by tomorrow. 644 at TPR.
5: Good morning. I'm Layla Faldin. Carl Arps has been teaching EMT students for decades. In March, he was demonstrating what it would look like for someone to have a heart attack when he actually had one himself. The students quickly realized it wasn't an act and put their CPR lessons into practice, following every step he taught them. Only 10% of people who experience cardiac arrest outside of hospitals survive. Thanks to his students and his own teaching, Arps is one of them. It's Morning Edition.
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4: You're listening to Morning Edition on Texas Public Radio. I'm Norma Martinez. As the price of oil rises, so does the problem of crude oil theft. TPR's David Martin Davies reports on how this crime has grown into an organized, dangerous, and costly operation.
1: In March of 2025, an oil pipeline exploded in the night sky over Reeves County in West Texas. Investigators said it was the result of oil thieves trying to tap into a pressurized pipeline.
7: They cut into the pipeline and tried to tap directly into the main pipeline.
1: That's Tim Murphy with the Texas Department of Public Safety, testifying recently before the Texas House Energy Resources Committee.
7: It sparked and it blew. They blew up everything in the area, but the pipeline burned for several days.
1: Murphy said this was an example of oil field theft that went horribly wrong, but it could have been much worse. The massive fire was contained before it reached a more populated area. Officials say the incident shows how oil field theft has become more than a property crime. It is a serious threat to workers, nearby communities, and critical energy infrastructure. And in West Texas, virtually anywhere you look is critical energy infrastructure. The Permian Basin provides about half of the nation's oil. The vast, flat, dusty landscape is populated with pump jacks, oil storage tanks, and drilling pads. Each one is a tempting target for a thief.
8: It's like any other commodity. When the price is high, they just get sexier.
1: That's Jim Wright, chairman of the Texas Railroad Commission, the state agency that oversees oil and gas production. Wright says the thieves are often sophisticated.
8: They're cloning these trucks. They can take a truck get a full load of oil and not be noticed.
1: Wright says criminals paint tanker trucks to look like legitimate oil field service vehicles.
8: So as they go through these remote ranches to get access to that oil, they go unnoticed.
1: The stolen crude is sold through a broker who sells it onto the market. He says the theft is happening across Texas.
8: About 40% of the industry has experienced some sort of theft. And so I've heard that number could be as high as $1 billion on an annual basis.
1: Wright says the problem is growing, and recent criminal cases show the scale. In April, federal prosecutors announced that 14 people from Texas and New Mexico had been indicted in an alleged crude oil theft conspiracy. The indictment alleges crude oil was siphoned from producers in southeastern New Mexico and then transported across state lines into Texas for resale. Sheriff Stan Parker of Howard County in West Texas says he doesn't have the manpower to deal with the problem.
9: Our county alone gets probably over 1,000, 1,500 barrels of oil reported stolen every month.
1: Parker says the oil thieves know the oil drilling business, and law enforcement does not.
9: Our problem is we don't know who's supposed to be there and who's not. And the thing about it is, if I pulled up on a tank battery right now, I don't know if you can be there or you not. I don't know if you're drawing water off of it. I don't know if you're pulling oil. It's got very complicated.
1: Texas lawmakers have responded by creating an organized oil field theft prevention unit within the Department of Public Safety, which is now training local sheriffs what to look for to spot an oil thief. The legislature also created the Stop Theft Task Force to study petroleum theft gaps in the law and long-term economic impacts. The task force will report its findings to state lawmakers in December. Texas has recently increased the criminal penalty for oil field theft. Depending on the value of what was stolen, a conviction can carry 2 to 10 years or up to life in prison. I'm David Martin Davies in San Antonio.
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4: 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I'm Norma Martinez. You might still find crews working on a crash on 410 South at Winco on the city's northeast side, and construction projects on I-35 South between Church Parkway and Evans, two lanes blocked, and 35 South between O'Connor and Judson. Still to come on Morning Edition, NPR marks the 250th anniversary of the U.S. with a look at the Starship Enterprise from the Star Trek TV series. It's coming up in 5 on TPR.
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13: And I'm Michelle Martin. Good morning. Immigration enforcement normally falls to federal officers, but a program that gives local police the authority to arrest immigrants has grown exponentially. That's after the Trump administration sweetened the deal for departments that help with its immigration crackdown. NPR's Meg Anderson reports the Department of Homeland Security and some states are giving local police a lot of money to sign up.
14: At a press conference this spring, flanked by American flags, Florida Chief Financial Officer Blaze Ingolia had a collection of big checks to give out.
15: Let's start giving the money away.
14: The money was from a pool of $250 million the state created for local police to help ICE. Texas has a similar grant program. One by one, four sheriffs walked over to pose with an oversized novelty check.
15: The first one up, Okaloosa County Sheriff's Office, $103,825.
14: Next up, the Escambia County Sheriff's Office, almost $1 million. Then the Santa Rosa County Sheriff, about $250,000.
15: And Franklin County Sheriff's Office, $48,460.
14: What did they do to get this money? They signed up for a federal program that gives local police the authority to arrest undocumented people in the field. The sheriffs were celebratory. They're getting a lot of money from the state and from the federal government. Nationwide, Homeland Security has promised local police tens of thousands of dollars for new cars and equipment. They've promised to reimburse officers' salaries and benefits, and they've promised bonuses for finding undocumented people, like a bounty hunter system. Forward.us, an advocacy group for immigration reform, estimated that if every police department gets what they've been promised, it could add up to as much as $2 billion in 2026 alone. This federal program has existed for decades, but Noreen Shaw with the ACLU says the money is unprecedented.
16: We've never seen this financial incentive scheme exist in any way with this program. And Congress never intended for ICE to be swooping in to these local jurisdictions and offering them money in exchange to participate.
14: She can see why police might be tempted by the prospect of new equipment, new cars, paid for salaries.
16: Police departments that are strapped for cash, this could be a lifeline for them that appears to be pretty easy.
14: At his confirmation hearing, DHS Secretary Mark Wayne Mullen signaled a broader shift to working more closely with local police.
17: I would love to see ICE become a transport more than the front line. If we can get back into just simply working with law enforcement, there's an approach that can happen, but we got to have partners.
14: DHS declined to give NPR more specifics on the money it has given out. Instead, the agency sent a statement saying the partnerships are critical to having the resources needed to carry out its immigration agenda. Felicity Rose with Forward.us says that lack of transparency is concerning.
18: The normal government process in the United States is that we know where taxpayer money goes because it's really important that it not be wasted. But right now, there is almost no transparency, no checks built in.
14: NPR reached out to dozens of police and sheriff's departments. Most did not respond, but we did speak to law enforcement leaders at six agencies, like Robert Bage. He's the chief of police for the city of Fort Walton Beach in Florida. His department received nearly $500,000 from the federal government and the state for things like a new car, officer bonuses, and new equipment, including an AI software platform.
19: In Florida, we're required to cooperate with immigration officials. So if we can leverage our cooperation and get a greater benefit out of it, we were going to take the greater benefit from leveraging our cooperation.
14: Beige says his officers are not going out of their way to look for undocumented people.
19: A lot of them are on traffic stops. The 287G program now allows us to immediately take that person to custody and transfer them to the county jail where they get picked up by immigration.
14: But immigrant advocates say the traffic stop itself is what they worry about. The ACLU has documented cases it describes as, quote, dragnet immigration enforcement in some cities and counties with these agreements. And there is some evidence of that in the past. Part of the 287G program was discontinued more than a decade ago, in part because of allegations of racial profiling. Now that it's back, immigrant advocates say adding money into the mix raises the risk of those tactics being used again. Meg Anderson, NPR News.
5: NPR is celebrating 250 years since the signing of the Declaration of Independence. We've been exploring culture, history, and objects from those 250 years in our series, America in Pursuit. The founders kicked off a quest for life, liberty, and the pursuit of happiness. NPR's Jennifer Ludden reports on another quest, to boldly go where no one has gone before.
20: Generations of Americans will recognize this.
21: Space, the final frontier.
4: the opening to Star Trek as the USS Enterprise glides through the universe. Today, you can see that original starship from 1966 in the lobby of the Smithsonian's National Air and Space Museum. Light gray saucer with two engines, 11 feet long.
20: Mostly made of wood, actually painted.
4: But only decorated on the one side that ever faced the camera, says curator Margaret Weidekamp. Upstairs in her office, she explains that after the UFOs and pointy rockets that came before, this design was revolutionary.
20: Immediately you can see this is a populated ship for long-term space flight with a very large crew.
4: Weidekamp says Star Trek evoked Americans' sense of themselves as frontiersmen, and it spoke to the civil rights and women's movements roiling the country.
20: This was a show that imagined an integrated crew of men and women of different races and even a half alien going out and exploring the universe together.
4: This science fiction had real-world influence. African-American actress Nichelle Nichols, who played Lieutenant Uhura, had decided to leave the show for Broadway until a fan, Dr. Martin Luther King Jr., told her his family loved watching Star Trek for its groundbreaking diversity.
20: And he said, who knows how long it'll be before that door opens again if you allow it to close.
4: The first African-American woman to go into space, Mae Jemison, said the show inspired her. Star Trek's utopian vision of humanity spawned a franchise that has lived long and prospered, and global fandom for this piece of the American imagination. Jennifer Ludden, NPR News.

0: 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I'm Leila Fadel.
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2: 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On Thursday, May 14th, we present Great SA, Texas Barbecue at the Edma and Emilio Nicolas Media Center. 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
4: Most Americans think lawmakers in Congress are too old. A new poll shows a majority of Americans want age caps and term limits. It's Thursday, May 7th. You're listening to Morning Edition on Texas Public Radio. Good morning, I'm Norma Martinez. Also this hour, the war with Iran has increased global oil prices. That boosts oil company revenues. Why hasn't there been a huge surge in U.S. oil production? Plus, special education students in the largest school district in Texas may be shifted to specialty schools away from their home campuses.
5: So it tells me that our kids are an afterthought. It has always been special education is the afterthought.
4: And how the late Ted Turner used his wealth for environmental stewardship. The news is next.
6: Live from NPR News in Washington, I'm Corva Coleman. Israel launched airstrikes in the Lebanese capital last night, the first attack on Beirut since a ceasefire started 3 weeks ago. The Israeli military says it took out a Hezbollah leader. NPR's Gina Raff has more from the site in Beirut.
7: The building struck by Israeli airstrikes last night is on a residential street here in the southern suburbs of Beirut. There are civil defense workers who have cordoned off the area, and they're inside the building trying to stabilize the roof. The top floors have collapsed into it. Israel has said it was targeting and killed a Hezbollah commander. No comment yet from Hezbollah on that claim. This was in the midst of what is supposed to be a ceasefire agreed April 16th between Lebanon and Israel. But the Israeli strikes here and in the south of Lebanon continue. Jane Araf, NPR News, Beirut.
6: Secretary of State Marco Rubio has visited Pope Leo at the Vatican today. This comes after President Trump has attacked the pontiff verbally several times, calling him weak and terrible on foreign policy. Leo has strongly criticized the war on Iran. Miguel Diaz is the former U.S. ambassador to the Holy See during the Obama administration. He hopes Rubio can return to the U.S. with a message of peace.
8: We are too polarized, both as a nation and as a world. And it would be great success if, you know, out of that meeting, the Secretary of State leaves in some ways with some wisdom to bring back to the states and to the president that the human family does not need any more conflict, but that the human family needs to, you know, get on the road to healing and reconciliation.
6: He spoke to NPR's Morning Edition. Economists warn the financial fallout from the conflict with Iran is already spreading beyond the gas pump. There are disruptions to shipping, freight, and oil markets that drive up the cost of some everyday household products. NPR's Windsor Johnston reports experts say those costs could keep rising even if tensions ease soon.
9: As energy costs rise, so do the prices of many products people use every day. Supply chain expert Jason Miller says items made with plastic, chemicals, or industrial materials are especially vulnerable.
10: Think about a can of WD-40. Your paints, any type of chemicals, soaps, and things of that sort will be more expensive now. Any type of plastic product. So if, you know, you look around your house, you may have some plastic storage, things of that sort.
9: Miller says the impact is showing up far beyond fuel prices because many global household goods depend on petroleum-based materials and global shipping networks that remain under strain. Windsor Johnston, NPR News, Washington.
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4: You're listening to Texas Public Radio News. I'm Norma Martinez. The city of San Antonio may need to consider

0: is Public Radio News. I'm Norma Martinez. The city of San Antonio may need to consider raising its property tax rate for the first time in 33 years due to declining property tax revenue. TPR's Joy Palacios reports the five-year forecast for the city budget is at a deficit.
1: The city is forecasting a $264 million shortfall through 2031 if there isn't any intervention. Expenses are outpacing revenue, and property tax revenue growth could be negative in 2027. The city is proposing two plans, one that cuts $130 million over 2 years without a tax increase, the other with a tax increase and cutting $70 million over 2 years. District 7 Councilwoman Marina Alrete-Gavito says the city should focus on cuts before looking at increasing the tax rate.
2: To me, if we're not doing our part to make reductions, it's not fair to ask the taxpayers to help, to take the hit to support our overspending. And I hate to classify it that way, but again, this is where the rubber meets the road, and we have to focus on our core service.
1: The impact of declining revenue won't be known until July, when the Bexar Appraisal District finalizes the rolls for this year. I'm Joy Palacios in San Antonio.
0: San Antonio City Council will consider two contracts today related to the city's proposed multi-billion-dollar sports and entertainment district known as Project Marble. One contract would potentially allocate $350,000 for a consulting company to conduct a study on the projected cost of service for the district. The other contract would approve a $6 million professional services agreement for Phase 1 of Project Marble through March 2027. A San Antonio police officer was arrested Wednesday for allegedly sexual abusing a child. Richard Mendoza has been a detention officer with the San Antonio Arrestee Processing Center since 2024. He's been placed on administrative leave. SAPD is conducting a criminal investigation. A new report from the Sierra Club details the water usage of the state's gas, oil, or rather gas, coal, and nuclear power plants. TPR's Jerry Clayton has more.
3: The report shows that in 2024, Texas power plants consumed roughly 100 billion gallons of water, while renewables and battery storage use barely any water at all. Lindsay Mader is press secretary with the Sierra Club.
4: We think it's far past time to not look in every nook and cranny for where we can find water savings. So we think this water use category still deserves like a lot of attention, especially because there are other options that we have.
3: The 2027 Texas State Water Plan estimates the state could face a shortage of 1.2 trillion gallons as soon as 2030. Renewable energy supplied 30% of the state's electricity needs in 2024, but uses minimal water to operate. The new report can be seen at sierraclub.org/wastedwater. I'm Jerry Clayton in San Antonio.
0: San Antonio 63 degrees, Bandera at 62. 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
5: This is Morning Edition from NPR News. I'm Layla Faldin.
6: And I'm Michelle Martin. Good morning. U.S. Secretary of State Marco Rubio met Pope Leo at the Vatican today after weeks of attacks by President Trump on the first American pope. Among his complaints, Trump accused Leo of endangering Catholics because of his opposition to the Iran war and repeated his false claim that the pope supports Iran having nuclear weapons. The pope rejected that and said the church opposes all nuclear arms. Details of the meeting have not been released yet, but reporter Megan Williams has been following the story and is with us now from Rome to tell us more. Megan, good morning.
7: Good morning.
6: So just remind us of how relations between the White House and Pope Leo got to this point.
7: Yeah, it's been an unusually public rupture. Pope Leo has been a firm critic of the U.S.-Israeli war on Iran. He's called for diplomacy and warned against the use of force, which is nothing out of the ordinary for a Catholic leader. But Trump hasn't liked it. And in April, he called the Pope weak and also terrible on foreign policy. Then on Monday, Trump went further. He said the Pope was endangering a lot of Catholics by opposing the war. And he repeated the false claim that Leo supports Iran having nuclear weapons. Now, Leo pushed back. On Tuesday, he told reporters the Catholic Church has spoken out for years against nuclear arms and that its mission is to preach peace.
8: And I always believe that it's much better to enter into dialogue than to look for arms and to support the arms industry, which gains billions and billions of dollars each year, instead of sitting down at the table solving our problem.
7: But despite the Pope saying he's not interested in a spat with Trump and making his

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4: Good morning. Temperatures across San Antonio and across the region should maybe be about 10 degrees cooler than average here in San Antonio. The high only around 74. It's going to stay cloudy and it's going to stay breezy, though those winds are going to diminish by the evening hours. Low of 65, 79 tomorrow with a 40% chance for rain, but the best chance for rain comes in the overnight hours Friday into Saturday. It's 63 here in San Antonio, Kerrville at 58. Pearsall, 66 degrees. A crash south of downtown on I-10 East at Proband. It's blocking the right lane, and construction on the far northeast side is still blocking two lanes on I-35 South near Schertz Parkway. It's 744 at TPR.
5: Good morning. I'm Michelle Martin. Over the years, customers at Boston's Flower Bakery have been greeted by Swirly, the ice cream cone. But the giant plastic statue went missing this winter. At first, the owner thought it blew away in a storm, but then she saw a very similar-looking cone in the window of a dorm at nearby Emerson College. She posted a picture thinking whoever shelters Swirly from the cold, but asked for his safe return in exchange for her gratitude and maybe some baked treats. It's Morning Edition.
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4: 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I'm Norma Martinez. Good morning. Education leaders in Houston are preparing to make major changes to how special education services are delivered across the largest school district in Texas. Houston Public Media's Bianca Seward reports.
7: The plan, which leaked online last month, indicates officials are preparing to consolidate special education services to certain campuses in Houston ISD. It could mean for some students they'll have to move from the school in their neighborhood to an entirely different school, one that's been selected as a hub to provide special education services to students from several schools. Parents began to scramble to see if the plan was real and wondered where their student might be going to school in just a few months. The district has not yet publicly commented on the proposal, but days after the documents leaked, district leaders held a private meeting with a handful of parents and confirmed the concept of the plan.
8: I felt, for me, I had more questions when I left. Like, it took me a while to settle in. Okay, this is what the plan is. Okay.
7: That's Marae Patman. She attended the nearly two-hour meeting at HISD headquarters. She says district leaders expressed regret over the leak and called the documents early editions of the plan and that they no longer apply. But the core concept that parents object to, that the district is consolidating special education services instead of providing them to every campus, that is still on track. Houston ISD has not responded to multiple requests for comment regarding any plans to restructure special education services. Patman's 15-year-old son, Teddy, has Down syndrome. He's utilized the special education services in HISD since he started school. Next year, he'll be a freshman at Heights High School, and the family has been preparing Teddy for this transition for months.
8: And he's pretty excited about it.
9: Yeah.
8: We've already toured the school. We've already met all the teachers there. This was before all this came out. I knew that Heights would be the better bet for us.
7: There are more than 20,000 special education students in the district. And for years, the department has struggled. The state was already overseeing Houston ISD's special education services before the district-wide takeover. In 2021, the Texas Education Agency sent conservators to oversee the department after an investigation found systematic failure in special education had become institutionalized in HISD. Jane Frio is co-founder of the Houston Special Education Parent Association. She worries the plan to consolidate special education to certain campuses will further burden families, who she says already struggle to access the services they need.
0: It's always been problematic in HISD that students with disabilities don't really have school choice, because if you need a specialized program, you can't necessarily school choice to somewhere that may or may not have that program. It's just kind of taking more choice away.
7: She adds, moving students outside of their neighborhood schools can have far-reaching effects on both learning and community connection.
0: I mean, a lot of us choose to send our kids in the neighborhood for those neighborhood experiences, you know, for being known in your community.
7: The changes have also not been discussed publicly at any board meetings. Elected trustee Maria Benzone says the lack of communication from district officials has caused confusion and concern.
9: They need to do their due diligence, and they need to speak about it, what is happening, and inform not just at the school level, but at a district level, what their plan is.
7: Under the state takeover, elected trustees are currently sidelined for a state-appointed board of managers. The HISD school year ends in a month on June 4th, and the changes are expected to start in August. Marie Patman worries for her son, Teddy, and other special education students.
8: Timing of it is outrageous. So it tells me that our kids are an afterthought. It has always been special education is the afterthought. That's how I feel.
7: I'm Bianca Seward in Houston.
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11: 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I'm Barry Brake. 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
10: 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I'm Norma Martinez. South of downtown, a crash on I-10 East near Proband is blocking the right lane of traffic. Construction continues on the far northeast side. You'll see two lanes blocked on I-35 South between Schertz Parkway and Evans. San Antonio at 63 degrees, and temperatures today in San Antonio will be about 10 degrees below average. 74 today with cloudy skies, winds gusting to around 25 miles per hour through the afternoon. They are gusty this morning. Those winds will diminish overnight tonight. It's 7:51 at Texas Public Radio. Marketplace Morning Report is next.
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12: from Marketplace. I'm Sabri Benishore in New York. Americans are increasingly fed up with the rising cost of healthcare, and surveys suggest a wave of resentment is headed towards the ballot box. About 90% of people say healthcare costs will influence whether and how they vote in November. And more than half say it'll have a major impact on those decisions. That is according to a new poll from the health policy nonprofit KFF. Marketplace's Samantha Fields has more.
14: If you ask people what they're most worried about being able to afford these days, healthcare is number one. That's what KFF found back in January. About two-thirds of people were stressed about healthcare costs. Liz Hamill at KFF says when they asked again last month after gas prices spiked,
15: it was still healthcare was at the top of the list, now tied with gas, even at a time when, you know, gas prices are in front of your face every time you drive by a gas station. And the fact that healthcare remained near the top of the list was really striking.
14: Even people who have insurance are often afraid to use it. Sarah Collins at the Commonwealth Fund says in 2024, more than half of adults put off care because it was too expensive.
16: They included not filling a prescription because of the cost, skipping a recommended treatment because of the cost, having a medical problem and not going to the doctor.
14: Since then, many people's premiums, copays, and deductibles have risen. Vivian Ho at Rice University says the increases have been most abrupt for people who buy insurance on the Affordable Care Act marketplace and who lost enhanced subsidies this year.
17: But everybody else who gets insurance from their employer is also suffering because it's been over 300% cumulative increase in the amount that workers have to contribute towards their own health insurance premiums over the last 25 years.
14: And wages haven't kept up. I'm Samantha Fields for Marketplace.
12: All right, let's do the numbers. Brent crude is down more than 4%. It's at $97 a barrel as the U.S. awaits a response from Iran on a peace proposal. Dow, S&P, and NASDAQ futures are all up in the 2 to 3/10% range. And DoorDash says it plans to help its delivery drivers deal with gas prices that are up 44% because of the Iran war. It's expecting to spend $50 million on extra compensation for them in the second quarter. DoorDash stock is up almost 10% in pre-market trading.
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12: Sometimes countries find themselves in desperate need of U.S. dollars. Maybe they need the dollars to pay back a loan. Sometimes they want dollars to manipulate currency markets to prop up their own currency. Or maybe there's a financial crisis that dollars can help with. Sometimes the U.S. will do countries in this situation a favor. The U.S. will lend them dollars and take the other country's currency as collateral, usually at a pretty good deal. That favor is called a currency swap. The United Arab Emirates wants one. On Monday, the UAE's trade minister said his country is discussing this with the U.S. Brad Setzer is an economist and senior fellow at the Council on Foreign Relations and is here to talk about it. Brad, thanks so much for coming on.
18: My pleasure.
12: So a currency swap is the U.S. gives a bunch of dollars to a country, UAE in this case, and then that country gives us a bunch of their currency. Why would they want that?
18: Well, and with the UAE, it's actually a bit of a mystery because the UAE has an enormous stockpile of assets. Abu Dhabi's generally thought to have $2 trillion in foreign assets across its sovereign wealth funds. Its central bank has close to $300 billion in reserves. Abu Dhabi and Dubai have been able to borrow in the government bond markets, in the dollar bond market. So while they are hit with a severe shock from the loss of oil revenue, possibly some capital flight out of Dubai, they appear to have the resources to handle it. So there's two theories for why they may have made the request. One theory is, well, it never hurts to have a little extra dollars cash on hand. If the U.S. is willing to provide it, why not take it? But the other theory, which is what the Emirates have been leaning into, is that it's a bit of a signal, and a signal I don't think the Emirates should get, that you've joined the big boys club. You're on the same plane as the ECB, the Bank of England, the Swiss National Bank, the Bank of Japan, the countries that have standing swap lines with the Fed.
12: You're saying the UAE doesn't really need those dollars, but just wants to be part of the club of countries that get to have them sometimes. Why do you think it should not?
18: The Federal Reserve swap line currently has been used basically to provide dollars to your banking system. And I think with respect to the UAE, the domestic banking system is a bit too intertwined with the royal family, with the Gulf sovereign wealth funds, with the Emirates sovereign wealth funds, to be a good candidate to receive essentially unconditional dollar liquidity. That is generally reserved for countries that have a longer history of arm's length regulation and countries who, frankly, have bigger banking systems where if those banking systems ran short of dollars, they would be selling U.S. assets and interfering with the conduct of monetary policy. There's a stronger case for a treasury swap line. But the irony is that the Treasury's Exchange Stabilization Fund, if you stretch it to its maximum limit, has $212 billion available. The Emirates Central Bank has $285 billion.
12: So is this like a prestige thing?
18: The most logical explanation is yes, it's a prestige thing. This is a request the Emirates have made before. It's a request that is traditionally turned down pretty quickly because the Emirates doesn't need the money, because it doesn't clearly qualify, doesn't have the standards of transparency, doesn't produce high quality economic and financial data, doesn't produce timely data, but it may think that in this moment of distress, it can squeak in.
12: Brad Setzer is with the Council on Foreign Relations. We also spoke to him about where Gulf States oil money is going and where it is not going right now. You can find all that at marketplace.org or on our podcast. In New York, I'm Sabri Benishore with the Marketplace Morning Report. 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
4: President Trump insists Iran is looking to make a deal, but it's still unclear how the war will end. Meanwhile, some lawmakers are backing legislation to cut funding for the war. It's Thursday, May 7th. You're listening to Morning Edition on Texas Public Radio. Good morning, I'm Norma Martinez. Also this hour, campaign staffers are turning private polling data into personal paydays. They're using internal campaign information to bet on their own candidates. Plus, how the Trump administration is sweetening a deal to get law enforcement to cooperate with immigration enforcement, and the high cost of oil has made it a hot commodity for thieves.
20: Our county alone gets probably over 1,500 barrels of oil reported stolen every month.
4: The news is next.
5: Live from NPR News in Washington, I'm Corva Coleman. Iran says it's examining a proposal from the Trump administration to end the war. It says it will pass its response to the mediating country, Pakistan. The proposal has not been made public. This comes as the U.S. military disabled an Iranian-flagged oil tanker yesterday. An Air Force jet fired on the tanker's rudder after the U.S. warned it was violating the U.S. blockade on Iranian ports. Big oil companies have been reporting their earnings for the first quarter, and that includes the start of the war. NPR's Camila Domonoske reports major producers have not indicated they plan to boost oil production.
7: Exxon is sticking with its planned production growth. Chevron is keeping output flat in the Permian Basin in the U.S. and not chasing big expansion in Venezuela yet. Here's Chevron CEO Mike Wirth.
1: We could hit the gas and begin to grow it again, but I don't know what the future looks like. For right now, I think it's really steady as she goes.
7: Investors have been pushing companies to return money as dividends rather than sink it into new production. Some smaller independent oil companies are making a different calculation. Diamondback's CEO, in its earnings this week, said, quote, "If this isn't the time to grow now, then I don't know when it is." Camila Domonoske, NPR News.
21: Alabama's legislature is poised to adopt congressional districts that favor Republicans. This is after last week's landmark U.S. Supreme Court ruling that removed race as a consideration for drawing district lines. NPR's Debbie Elliott reports civil rights activists are fighting back.
22: Protesters have descended on the Alabama State House in Montgomery as lawmakers meet in a special session designed to change the state's political power structure.
23: We shall not be moved.
22: Activists refused to move from a state house hallway Wednesday. In a party line vote, the Alabama House approved a plan to use maps drawn in 2023 that were struck down by federal courts for discriminating against black voters. Afterwards, the GOP caucus issued a statement saying they're doing their part to ensure Congress stays red. Debbie Elliott, NPR News, Montgomery.
21: Millions of people with Medicare will soon be able to get popular weight loss drugs for $50 a month. Jackie Fortier with our partner KFF Health News has more.
24: Starting July 1st, GLP-1 medications like Wegovy and Zepbound will be available to some Medicare enrollees for weight loss for the first time. To qualify, people need a doctor's note and Medicare Part D. They also need to be clinically overweight, plus have a condition like heart disease or prediabetes. But there are catches. The $50 copay won't count toward the annual out-of-pocket limit. The pilot also expires in December 2027, with no guarantee that the drugs will be covered under traditional Medicare after it ends.
21: That's Jackie Fortier reporting. 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
10: You're listening to Texas Public Radio News. I'm Norma Martinez. San Antonio Mayor Gina Ortiz-Jones will advocate today on ending housing discrimination against veterans. City Council is set to consider today a city code amendment proposed by Jones that would prohibit rental property owners from denying housing to veterans solely based on the source of income, including housing vouchers. Enforcement against renters would be based on violations and would include mandatory training and escalating fees. Jones will

0: Jones will host a press conference this hour on the matter ahead of today's vote. San Antonio Water System says the community has reached a new water conservation milestone. TPR's Yvette Benavides has more.
1: San Antonio Water System says the city has reached a new low in daily water use, even as the region remains in a prolonged drought. According to SAWS, the community used an average of 111 gallons per person per day in 2025. That number includes water used for showers, laundry, cooking, and outdoor irrigation. SAWS says the milestone comes after nearly 6 years of severe drought and more than 3 years of drought watering rules for customers. The utility credits the reduction to a combination of conservation programs, updated watering restrictions, and customer behavior. SAW says it's worked to encourage customers to remove irrigation systems, replace grass lawns, and find and fix leaks. I'm Yvette Benavides in San Antonio.
0: The city of San Antonio hosts a public meeting Saturday over future plans for the Riverwalk. TPR's Brian Kirkpatrick reports.
2: The meeting will run from 10 a.m. to noon at the Enchilada Red Central Library at 600 Soledad downtown. City officials say residents can offer suggestions about improvements they would like to see on the famous waterway. Attendees will hear from project leaders about the strategic plans for the Riverwalk. Residents can register online at the city's website. Parking at the Central Library is free with ticket validation. City officials say they are committed to efforts to support business growth while keeping the Riverwalk a world-class destination for residents and visitors. I'm Brian Kirkpatrick in San Antonio.
0: And that meeting again is it's Saturday, 10 a.m. to noon at the San Antonio Central Library downtown. The San Antonio Spurs dominated the Minnesota Timberwolves last night at the Frost Bank Center to even the Western Conference semifinal playoffs at one game apiece. The Spurs blew the game open in the second quarter to ultimately win 133-95. The team's star forward, Victor Wembanyama, praised the team's defensive intensity after the game.
3: I love how everyone had everybody's back. Tonight it looked like a system that worked.
0: Game 3 shifts to Minneapolis Friday night at 8:30. The game streams on Amazon Prime Video. It's 61 in San Antonio, Llano 57 degrees. 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I'm Norma Martinez.
4: It's Morning Edition from NPR News. I'm Leila Fadel.
5: And I'm Michelle Martin. Good morning. Once again, President Trump claims the U.S. is on the cusp of a deal with Iran, assuring the public the Iranians are desperate for a deal.
6: We're doing very well in Iran. It's going very smoothly, and we'll see what happens. They want to make a deal. They want to negotiate.
4: But once again, Iran has yet to sign on to what Trump is selling. There have been days of public declarations about who controls the Strait of Hormuz and who can sail through and what the U.S. is and isn't doing about it. All the while, gas prices in the U.S. remain high, at a national average of more than $4.56 a gallon for regular gas, according to AAA. A year ago, it was $3.15. Some lawmakers are saying enough. Coming up, we'll speak with Representative Chris DeLuzio about a new bill to cut funding for the war. First,
5: here to walk us through this is NPR's national political correspondent, Mara Liasson. Mara, good morning.
7: Good morning.
5: You know, I feel like we've been stuck in this moment for quite some time. Like, what's the latest?
7: You're right. It's like Groundhog Day. Trump keeps on saying we've won the war, but the war never seems to end. He's been consistent. He says over and over again that Iran wants to make a deal and that the operation has been a big success. Here's what he said yesterday.
6: Now we're doing well. Now we have to get what we have to get. If we don't do that, we'll have to go a big step further. But with that being said, they want to make a deal. We've had very good talks over the last 24 hours. That is very possible that we'll make a deal. Yeah, please.
7: He doesn't sound completely convinced. He also said, quote, we'll see whether or not they can make a deal that's satisfactory to us. So that's where things stand. That's where they've stood for quite a while.
5: But have we seen anything from the other side, from the Iranians, that backs up what President Trump is saying?
7: Not yet. We haven't seen the details of an Iranian proposal. Iran did issue a statement yesterday saying they were reviewing the latest proposal from the United States. And yesterday, when asked by a reporter about why Iran has refused to submit, even though the U.S. has done so much damage to its military, Trump got angry. And here's what he said.
6: You don't know that. You don't know what's going on behind
8: U.S. ships a few days ago.
6: Yeah, no, a few days ago. It's a long time ago. You know, in the world of war, a few days ago. No, they want to make it.

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1: As Alamo Colleges marks its 80th year serving South Texas, TPR brings you Celebrate Opportunity, voices along the pathway to success.
2: Hello, my name is Clint Kingsbury. I am the chair of the Alamo Colleges Board, and I represent District 8. One of the key things that was important to me when I went into teaching in general was making the lives of my students better. So the alignment between my own personal investment in education and Alamo's mission, which ultimately is ending poverty through education and training, it was just perfect alignment. It's like, this is exactly what I want to do. I want to be able to make a difference, not just for 100 or 200 students, but thousands of students. Literally now 90,000 students are impacted by what the board decides and does. And it's incumbent on myself and their other board members to listen to their concerns and try to address them as best we can. So in 20 years, I want San Antonio to be able to be recognized as the higher education hub of the United States. And Alamo is leading the way as that foundation.
1: This has been another Celebrate Opportunity story from the Alamo Colleges, whose support made this segment possible.

0: morning. You're listening to Morning Edition on Texas Public Radio. I'm Norma Martinez. Still to come, hear about the exponential growth of a program that allows local police to enforce immigration laws. You'll hear more coming up at 8:51 here on TPR. It's 61 degrees in San Antonio, 69 in Eagle Pass, Del Rio at 68. It'll be a cloudy, cooler day today in San Antonio, 74 degrees. It's going to stay breezy until the evening. Those winds are going to start to diminish. Rain likely by tomorrow. 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
1: Good morning. I'm Layla Faldin. Carl Arps has been teaching EMT students for decades. In March, he was demonstrating what it would look like for someone to have a heart attack when he actually had one himself. The students quickly realized it wasn't an act and put their CPR lessons into practice, following every step he taught them. Only 10% of people who experience cardiac arrest outside of hospitals survive. Thanks to his students and his own teaching, Arps is one of them. It's Morning Edition.
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0: You're listening to Morning Edition on Texas Public Radio. I'm Norma Martinez. As the price of oil rises, so does the problem of crude oil theft. TPR's David Martin Davies reports on how this crime has grown into an organized, dangerous, and costly operation.
3: In March of 2025, an oil pipeline exploded in the night sky over Reeves County in West Texas. Investigators said it was the result of oil thieves trying to tap into a pressurized pipeline.
4: They cut into the pipeline and tried to tap directly into the main pipeline.
3: That's Tim Murphy with the Texas Department of Public Safety, testifying recently before the Texas House Energy Resources Committee.
4: It sparked and it blew. They blew up everything in the area, but the pipeline burned for several days.
3: Murphy said this was an example of oil field theft that went horribly wrong, but it could have been much worse. The massive fire was contained before it reached a more populated area. Officials say the incident shows how oil field theft has become more than a property crime. It is a serious threat to workers, nearby communities, and critical energy infrastructure. And in West Texas, virtually anywhere you look is critical energy infrastructure. The Permian Basin provides about half of the nation's oil. The vast, flat, dusty landscape is populated with pump jacks, oil storage tanks, and drilling pads. Each one is a tempting target for a thief.
5: It's like any other commodity. When the price is high, they just get sexier.
3: That's Jim Wright, chairman of the Texas Railroad Commission, the state agency that oversees oil and gas production. Wright says the thieves are often sophisticated.
5: They're cloning these trucks. They can take a truck, get a full load of oil, and not be noticed.
3: Wright says criminals paint tanker trucks to look like legitimate oil field service vehicles.
5: So as they go through these remote ranches to get access to that oil, they go unnoticed.
3: The stolen crude is sold through a broker who sells it onto the market. He says the theft is happening across Texas.
5: About 40% of the industry has experienced some sort of theft. And so I've heard that number could be as high as $1 billion on an annual basis.
3: Wright says the problem is growing, and recent criminal cases show the scale. In April, federal prosecutors announced that 14 people from Texas and New Mexico had been indicted in an alleged crude oil theft conspiracy. The indictment alleges crude oil was siphoned from producers in southeastern New Mexico and then transported across state lines into Texas for resale. Sheriff Stan Parker of Howard County in West Texas says he doesn't have the manpower to deal with the problem.
6: Our county alone gets probably over 1,000, 1,500 barrels of oil reported stolen every month.
3: Parker says the oil thieves know the oil drilling business, and law enforcement does not.
6: Our problem is we don't know who's supposed to be there and who's not. And the thing about it is, if I pulled up on a tank battery right now, I don't know if you can be there or you're not. I don't know if you're drawing water off of it. I don't know if you're pulling oil. It's got very complicated.
3: Texas lawmakers have responded by creating an organized oil field theft prevention unit within the Department of Public Safety, which is now training local sheriffs what to look for to spot an oil thief. The legislature also created the Stop Theft Task Force to study petroleum theft, gaps in the law, and long-term economic impacts. The task force will report its findings to state lawmakers in December. Texas has recently increased the criminal penalty for oil field theft. Depending on the value of what was stolen, a conviction can carry 2 to 10 years or up to life in prison. I'm David Martin Davies in San Antonio.
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3: When you hear stories that are making news, do you have questions that need answers? 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
0: Good morning. You're listening to Morning Edition on Texas Public Radio. I'm Norma Martinez. The Star Trek Enterprise evoked a sense of adventure and a utopian vision of humanity. NPR explores that starship as part of its 250th anniversary series called America in Pursuit. That's coming up in 5 minutes here on TPR. San Antonio at 61 degrees, Del Rio 68. It'll be a cloudy day, high around 74 today. Breezy with winds gusting to 25 miles per hour. 40% chance for rain for Friday. It's 8:51 at TPR.
1: It's Morning Edition from NPR News. I'm Leila Faldin.
10: And I'm Michelle Martin. Good morning. Immigration enforcement normally falls to federal officers, but a program that gives local police the authority to arrest immigrants has grown exponentially. That's after the Trump administration sweetened the deal for departments that help with its immigration crackdown. NPR's Meg Anderson reports the Department of Homeland Security and some states are giving local police a lot of money to sign up.
11: At a press conference this spring, flanked by American flags, Florida Chief Financial Officer Blaze Ingolia had a collection of big checks to give out.
12: Let's start giving the money away.
11: The money was from a pool of $250 million the state created for local police to help ICE. Texas has a similar grant program. One by one, four sheriffs walked over to pose with an oversized novelty check.
12: The first one up, Okaloosa County Sheriff's Office, $103,825.
11: Next up, the Escambia County Sheriff's Office, almost $1 million. Then the Santa Rosa County Sheriff, about $250,000.
12: And Franklin County Sheriff's Office, $48,460.
11: What did they do to get this money? They signed up for a federal program that gives local police the authority to arrest undocumented people in the field. The sheriffs were celebratory. They're getting a lot of money from the state and from the federal government. Nationwide, Homeland Security has promised local police tens of thousands of dollars for new cars and equipment. They've promised to reimburse officers' salaries and benefits, and they've promised bonuses for finding undocumented people, like a bounty hunter system. Forward.us, an advocacy group for immigration reform, estimated that if every police department gets what they've been promised, it could add up to as much as $2 billion in 2026 alone. This federal program has existed for decades, but Noreen Shaw with the ACLU says the money is unprecedented.
13: We've never seen this financial incentive scheme exist in any way with this program. And Congress never intended for ICE to be swooping in to these local jurisdictions and offering them money in exchange to participate.
11: She can see why police might be tempted by the prospect of new equipment, new cars, paid for salaries.
13: Police departments that are strapped for cash, this could be a lifeline for them that appears to be pretty easy.
11: At his confirmation hearing, DHS Secretary Mark Wayne Mullen signaled a broader shift to working more closely with local police.
14: I would love to see ICE become a transport more than the front line. If we can get back into just simply working with law enforcement, there's an approach that can happen, but we got to have partners.
11: DHS declined to give NPR more specifics on the money it has given out. Instead, the agency sent a statement saying the partnerships are critical to having the resources needed to carry out its immigration agenda. Felicity Rose with Forward.us says that lack of transparency is concerning.
15: The normal government process in the United States is that we know where taxpayer money goes because it's really important that it not be wasted. But right now, there is almost no transparency, no checks built in.
11: NPR reached out to dozens of police and sheriff's departments. Most did not respond, but we did speak to law enforcement leaders at six agencies, like Robert Bage. He's the chief of police for the city of Fort Walton Beach in Florida. His department received nearly $500,000 from the federal government and the state for things like a new car, officer bonuses, and new equipment, including an AI software platform.
16: In Florida, we're required to cooperate with immigration officials. So if we can leverage our cooperation and get a greater benefit out of it, we were going to take the greater benefit from leveraging our cooperation.
11: Beige says his officers are not going out of their way to look for undocumented people.
16: A lot of them are on traffic stops. The 287G program now allows us to immediately take that person to custody and transfer them to the county jail where they get picked up by immigration.
11: But immigrant advocates say the traffic stop itself is what they worry about. The ACLU has documented cases it describes as, quote, dragnet immigration enforcement in some cities and counties with these agreements. And there is some evidence of that in the past. Part of the 287G program was discontinued more than a decade ago, in part because of allegations of racial profiling. Now that it's back, immigrant advocates say adding money into the mix raises the risk of those tactics being used again. Meg Anderson, NPR News.
1: NPR is celebrating 250 years since the signing of the Declaration of Independence. We've been exploring culture, history, and objects from those 250 years in our series, America in Pursuit. The founders kicked off a quest for life, liberty, and the pursuit of happiness. NPR's Jennifer Ludden reports on another quest, to boldly go where no one has gone before.
17: Generations of Americans will recognize this.
18: Space, the final frontier.
17: The opening to Star Trek as the USS Enterprise glides through the universe. Today, you can see that original starship from 1966 in the lobby of the Smithsonian's National Air and Space Museum. Light gray saucer with two engines, 11 feet long.
19: Mostly made of wood, actually painted.
17: But only decorated on the one side that ever faced the camera, says curator Margaret Weidekamp. Upstairs in her office, she explains that after the UFOs and pointy rockets that came before, this design was revolutionary.
19: Immediately you can see this is a populated ship for long-term space flight with a very large crew.
17: Weidekamp says Star Trek evoked Americans' sense of themselves as frontiersmen, and it spoke to the civil rights and women's movements roiling the country.
19: This was a show that imagined an integrated crew of men and women of different races and even a half alien going out and exploring the universe together.
17: This science fiction had real-world influence. African-American actress Nichelle Nichols, who played Lieutenant Uhura, had decided to leave the show for Broadway until a fan, Dr. Martin Luther King Jr., told her his family loved watching Star Trek for its groundbreaking diversity.
19: And he said, who knows how long it'll be before that door opens again if you allow it to close.
17: The first African-American woman to go into space, Mae Jemison, said the show inspired her. Star Trek's utopian vision of humanity spawned a franchise that has lived long and prospered, and global fandom for this piece of the American imagination. Jennifer Ludden, NPR News.

0: This is Morning Edition from NPR News. I'm Leila Fadel.
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4: 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It's 9 o'clock.
5: The courts clash over one of the most common abortion and miscarriage care drugs, mifepristone. Patients and providers are caught in the middle. From WAMU and NPR in Washington, this is 1A. Hi, I'm Jen White. Mifepristone is used in roughly two-thirds of abortions in the U.S. Last week, a federal appeals court blocked it from being prescribed via telehealth or sent through the mail. 2 days later, the Supreme Court stepped in temporarily. The stay expires Monday. For patients and providers, the whiplash is real. Appointments canceled, treatment plans interrupted, and in communities that have limited access to reproductive health care, uncertainty about what comes next. If you have a story to share, email us at 1A@WAMU.org or use our app, 1A Vox Pop.
6: Live from NPR News in Washington, I'm Corva Coleman. Stocks opened mixed this morning as McDonald's reported better-than-expected earnings for the first few months of the year. NPR's Scott Horsley reports the Dow Jones Industrial Average slipped about 50 points in early trading.
7: McDonald's has been wooing cost-conscious customers with a new $3 value menu, as well as a discount breakfast meal for $4. The fast food giant says sales at its existing restaurants rose during the first quarter by 3.8%. Crude oil prices have come down a bit on hope snarled tanker traffic in the Strait of Hormuz could start flowing soon. Retail gasoline prices, however, continue to climb. AAA says the average price of regular gas rose 2 cents overnight to about $4.56 a gallon. New applications for unemployment benefits rose last week as 200,000 people applied for aid. We'll get a more complete picture of the U.S. job market tomorrow when the Labor Department issues its monthly jobs report. Scott Horsley, NPR News, Washington.
6: Campaign staffers bet on their own candidates and made thousands of dollars on prediction markets. As NPR's Luke Garrett reports exclusively, these staffers use inside campaign information to bet with an edge and win big.
8: Two campaign staffers granted anonymity for fear of retribution said the method is simple. Campaign staffers would get an unreleased poll, use it to buy advantageous event contracts, and then sell their contracts once the poll was released and their contract price soared. One staffer admitted to doing this themselves. They won thousands, and their bet was verified by prediction market data reviewed by NPR. Current law bars prediction market bettors from using insider information to make money. But former commissioner at the Commodities Future Trading Commission, Kristen Johnson, doubted that the agency could police, quote, election positions. These bets raise serious questions about how campaign operatives can turn private information into a quick payday amid an unsettled legal landscape for prediction markets. Luke Garrett, NPR News, Washington.
6: There is new research on cell phone bans in schools across the United States and their effectiveness. More than two-thirds of states have implemented some type of restrictions. NPR's Sequoia Carrillo reports on the latest findings for the National Bureau of Economic Research.
9: This week's study found that states with restrictions saw dramatically reduced cell phone activity in schools. Teachers reported that the number of students using cell phones in class dropped on average from 61% to just 13%. On the other hand, the research found that the bans had a, quote, close to zero effect on test scores. But Thomas Dee, a professor of economics at Stanford and a co-author on this study, characterized this research as the first draft of a new approach to schooling. Even though these bans are very popular with teachers and across party lines, this is new territory. Sequoia Carrillo, NPR News.
6: On Wall Street, the Dow Jones Industrial Average is down about 22 points. This is NPR.
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4: You're listening to Texas Public Radio News. I'm Norma Martinez. Texas gas, coal, and nuclear power plants consumed roughly 100 billion gallons of water in 2024. A new report by the Sierra Club shows that number is far larger than data centers in the state currently use or are expected to use in the future. Noah Verbeek is the Sierra Club's senior energy campaigns analyst.
10: Once they have these rights, they are generally granted these rights in perpetuity. And Spruce has the right to consume about 12 billion gallons of water each year. And there aren't really significant incentives for them to reduce that consumption.
4: The state's water plan estimates Texas could face a water shortage of 1.2 trillion gallons by 2030. The Department of Homeland Security has ramped up requests for removal orders for immigration judges. Data analyzed by the Transactional Records Access Clearinghouse shows DHS filed nearly 48,000 notices to appear in March 2026 seeking removal orders. That's about twice the number filed in March of last year. The immigration court

0: number filed in March of last year. The immigration court backlog has declined since the end of the Biden administration, but the average caseload of an immigration judge has steadily grown. San Antonio's Metropolitan Health District has partnered with organizations to improve communities' access to food and nutrition education. TPR's Corey Cook reports.
1: The Resource Center at Via Coronado is the site for free health programs and food assistance. Daniel Jimenez is Special Projects Coordinator for Healthy Neighborhoods. He says their aim is to fight hunger on the South Side.
2: This political climate with the withdrawal of support for programs like funding like SNAP and WIC, that families are really in need and they're really hurting. And so we're really proud to be here to help in the ways that we can.
1: The San Antonio Food Bank, the new Southside Collaborative, and local nonprofit A Hidden Heart all help make the effort possible. From gardening, physical activities, lots of fresh fruits and vegetables, and classes on how to make a smoothie, the center is open to all residents Tuesday through Thursday, noon to 6 p.m. I'm Corey Cook in San Antonio.
0: San Antonio, 61 degrees, Laredo, 72, and Brownsville, 81, where it feels like 90. 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I'm Norma Martinez.
3: At the center of the current legal battle over abortion is telehealth access to one drug, mifepristone. Since the Supreme Court overturned Roe v. Wade in 2022, mifepristone has become the dominant method of abortion in the United States, filling the gap left by clinic closures in states with abortion bans. And the number of abortions has actually risen slightly in the years since Roe was overturned. That's a problem for abortion opponents, and they're taking aim at one of the main ways mifepristone is prescribed, via telehealth. Last week, they scored their first big win. In response to a Louisiana lawsuit, a federal appeals court blocked mifepristone from being prescribed virtually or mailed to patients. The drug's manufacturers challenged the decision, and this week the Supreme Court temporarily restored telehealth access while it considers the case. That stay expires Monday, and briefs from both sides are due today. If the lower court's decision is upheld, it could upend how abortions are provided in the U.S., ending telehealth access for people in states with bans and making it harder to access even in states where abortion is legal. It could also limit access to the drug for people using it for miscarriage care. So what's next in the legal and political battle, and what does it all mean for patients and reproductive health providers? You're listening to 1A. I'm Jen White, and joining us from here in D.C. is Shefali Luthra. She covers reproductive health for the 19th News, and she's the author of Undue Burden, Life and Death Decisions in Post-Roe America. Shefali, welcome back to the program.
4: Thank you so much for having me.
3: And we want to hear from you. If you've had a miscarriage or abortion, did you use telemedicine to get mifepristone? What will change in your life or your community if mail access to this medication goes away permanently? If you're a healthcare provider navigating these legal challenges in real time, what are your patients asking you and what are you telling them? Email us at 1a@wamu.org. Now, Shefali, the lawsuit at issue here is one filed by the state of Louisiana. It challenged the FDA's policy allowing mifepristone to be prescribed via telehealth. What is Louisiana arguing?
4: Louisiana is making a host of arguments, but critical is that they say the FDA did not properly review the safety of mifepristone when approving it for telehealth, which it did in 2023. They say that in actuality, mifepristone is very dangerous, causes all these complications, is forcing patients to require emergency care, and is subverting their abortion ban by being available through telehealth. They're also arguing, and this is a very common argument we hear from abortion opponents, that its availability by telehealth facilitates people being coerced into taking it, getting abortions performed when they wouldn't have wanted them, maybe wouldn't have had them if there was an in-person requirement available. I want to be really clear. The FDA is known for its rigorous standards for the work that goes into approval. All of the evidence shows that mifepristone is a very safe, very effective drug, including by telehealth. People actually take it at home. They don't have to take it in the doctor's office. That's standard of care. And this coercion argument that is being made in this case and in other cases is actually not really borne out by the evidence. What we know from the research that has been done is typically when people experience coercion with regard to abortion, it's in the opposite direction, being denied access to abortion rather than having it forced upon them. However, these are the arguments being made in this case. They have found some sympathetic ears in the appeals court, and It's very possible.

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0: Texas lawmakers have long known about flood dangers along the Guadalupe. Why were calls for life-saving protections not heeded? That story and more today on the Texas Standard.
1: Texas Standard is a production of KUT Austin, KERA North Texas, Houston Public Media, and Texas Public Radio in San Antonio.
0: I'm David Brown. Amid lawsuits, two top state leaders say they want to make it easier for summer camps along the Guadalupe to reopen this summer, less than a year after the deadly July 4th floods. We'll hear more. Plans to open a data center at a U.S. military base in Texas, getting serious pushback from residents of one of the state's biggest cities. Also, what's behind a huge increase in drug overdose deaths at Texas prisons, and why officials are raising red flags over a rise in cases of what's called Valley Fever. All that and a whole lot more coming up today on the Texas Standard.
2: Live from NPR News in Washington, I'm Corva Coleman. Secretary of State Marco Rubio spent a couple of hours at the Vatican today trying to smooth over tension between the Trump administration and the first American pope. NPR's Michelle Kellerman reports Iran and Cuba were among the topics discussed.
3: President Trump has called the Pope soft on crime and on Iran, but none of those tensions were on display as Rubio exchanged gifts with the Pope and met with him privately. The State Department says the meeting underscored the strong relationship between the U.S. and the Holy See and said they discussed the situation in the Middle East and topics of mutual interest in the Western Hemisphere. Rubio's State Department has been working with the Catholic Church in Cuba to deliver aid. The Vatican has expressed concerns about a humanitarian crisis there as the U.S. cuts off most fuel shipments and as Trump talks about a, quote, friendly takeover of the communist island. Michelle Kellerman, NPR News, the State Department.
2: The death toll in Gaza continues to climb despite 7 months of ceasefire. Gaza's health ministry says 26 people were killed in Israeli attacks this week, including the son of Hamas's lead negotiator. Israel's military had no immediate comment. NPR's Anas Baba reports from Gaza City.
4: Palestinians gathered to bury Azam al-Hayya. He is the 31-year-old son of Hamas's interim political leader Khalil al-Hayya, who himself survived a failed Israeli assassination attack on Hamas leaders in Qatar last summer. He has now had four children killed in this war. Al-Hayya told Al Jazeera, "The killing of his son Wednesday night in Gaza City was a direct political message. No Palestinian is safe." Separately, family members mourned a father and son killed Wednesday in an Israeli drone strike as they were digging a hole to use it as a toilet for the displaced family. Also, 10 police officers were killed this week in Gaza, including the officer leading a campaign against drug dealers and local militias backed by Israel. Anas Baba, NPR News, Gaza City.
2: The head of the World Health Organization says 5 of 8 suspected hantavirus cases linked to a cruise ship in the North Atlantic have been confirmed. WHO Director General Tedros Adhanom Ghebreyesus says it may take time to find out if there are other infected people.
5: Given the incubation period of the Andes virus, which can be up to 6 weeks, it's possible that more cases may be reported. While this is a serious incident, WHO assesses the public health risk as low.
2: 3 people from the cruise ship have died, but the cruise ship operator now says about 40 people disembarked the ship after the first passenger died. It is not clear where those 40 passengers are now. Several nations are trying to trace their whereabouts now. 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
7: You're listening to Texas Public Radio News. Good morning. I'm Marian Navarro. San Antonio officials are warning of major budget challenges ahead as property tax revenue growth in the city has slowed. Officials project a $264 million shortfall over the next 5 years if there is no intervention. Staff at a budget meeting yesterday suggested cutting more than $130 million from the budget over the next 2 years or a property tax increase. It would be the first in 33 years. A city council budget work session is scheduled for May 22nd. Texas prisons saw a 2,400% increase in drug overdose deaths over the past 7 years. As KERA's Tolawani Osibamoa reports, officials say it's the result of an influx of contraband into state correctional facilities.
8: According to the Texas Department of Criminal Justice, 129 inmates died of overdoses last year. That's up from 5 such deaths in 2018. Bobby Lumpkin is TDCJ's executive director. He told a state Senate committee this week the root cause is inmates dealing with addiction.
9: It unfortunately is an extension of the criminal element that even though they've been through the judicial system, been sentenced, they still depend back on that type of activity.
8: But he says that demand is met by the supply of drugs coming in as contraband. TDCJ wants state lawmakers to fund technology that will better detect prohibited items. I'm Toluwani Osibamoa in Dallas.
7: Texas AgriLife Extension predicts a late freeze this year and a lack of so-called chill

0: chill hours will likely lead to reduced fruit yields across the state. Temperate fruit crops like peaches, blackberries, and apples require exposure to cool conditions, causing the plants to go dormant and survive winter weather. Chill hours, which refer to the exposure of plants to this cool weather, were below average this year. Other adverse weather events also presented additional challenges to fruit producers. Gillespie County recently said peach crop is anticipated to be moderate this season. 61 degrees and overcast this morning in San Antonio, a slight chance of showers and thunderstorms, otherwise cloudy today with a high near 74. 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
1: No matter where you are, it's Texas Standard Time on the 7th day of May, 2026. I'm David Brown. Less than a year after catastrophic flooding in the Hill Country killed more than 100 people, including 27 campers and counselors at Camp Mystic, a courtroom fight is now unfolding over how Texas should prevent the next disaster. 19 summer camps in the area along the Guadalupe, hard hit by the July 4th floods, are suing the state over a new law requiring those camps to maintain redundant emergency communication systems. That's a mandate that many operators say effectively forces them to install fiber optic internet service just to stay licensed. Camp leaders argue these costs can run into the millions of dollars, and in some rural areas, well, the infrastructure simply doesn't exist. Now, Lieutenant Governor Dan Patrick and House Speaker Dustin Burrows say they are supporting easing the fiber requirement while keeping broader safety reforms in place and just letting the camps open for the summer season. So after one of the deadliest flood disasters in modern Texas history, what actually counts as meaningful preparedness? Who gets to decide when safety measures go too far? And in a sense, is this part of a larger pattern that led to the disaster last summer in the first place? As the Texas Tribune reports in a deep investigation into the history of efforts to improve flood safety in this area, lawmakers have known for years about the dangers of sudden flooding in and around this place, heavy with summer camps, but over the years, repeatedly failed to take action. One of the authors of this report, the Trib's Emily Foxhall, joins us now. Emily, welcome back to The Standard.
2: Thank you for having me.
1: You write in this story that lawmakers have repeatedly rejected bills that could have saved lives when it comes to floods. Can you walk us through some of what you found when it comes to that history?
2: Yes. Yeah, we've been very interested since the flooding happened in understanding how it was that, as you mentioned, people were in flood-prone spots and dangerous spots, as identified by the federal government in these flood maps. My colleague Lexi, she dug through decades of bills that have been proposed by state legislators, basically since this program known as the National Flood Insurance Program was passed in the late 60s and started to require local governments to pass standards or regulations for living in and developing in flood-prone places. And we focused in on three bills in particular. So one of those was proposed in 1973 that would have banned building structures in the what's known as the floodway. So if you'll bear with me on a technical term, the floodway is basically the channel of the river, and that includes kind of the banks of the river where flooding can be very, very dangerous. That bill failed. There was another bill in 1989 that a lot of experts described to us. They use this word haunting, that would have banned youth camps from being in the floodplain. And a third bill in 1993 that would have required residences to be raised up or elevated a foot higher than standard. And that's something that's very common. But
1: let me, forgive me for interrupting, just a couple of things by way of housekeeping. You mentioned Lexi, yeah. Lexi Churchill, who's with Texas Tribune and ProPublica, who co-reported this story with you and Pratheek Rabala, I believe it was. Something else that I am very curious about, if these bills kept coming forward, why did they fail to pass? Is it clear if there was some common pushback against them?
2: Yes, we were interested in that too. And I guess the first commonality that stuck out to us was several of them were proposed after disasters, you know, so it was sort of starting to notice this pattern of flooding disaster in the state, and a change was proposed and then it failed. And sort of over the years, lawmakers brought up this idea of protecting individual property rights. And that's something that came up even after this July 4th flood, when Wes Verdell, who represents Kerr County in one of the hearings, he said,

0: in rural areas, they quote, enjoy the freedom to take our risk and build as we would like to. So a lot of people have pointed to that, that in Texas, it is, of course, a state that values, you know, the ability of individuals to evaluate their own risk when it comes to their own property.
1: Yeah, but at the same time, we're talking about not just these camps, but the people who attend these camps and don't, in a sense, get a say, except whether or not they send their kids to the camps. And there, generations of kids have been sent to those camps. It's become a kind of a tradition in Texas for a lot of families.
0: Right. And for camps, interestingly, after the floods, kind of the one type of building that legislators are now requiring to be out of flood-prone places are youth camps. You know, they didn't pass changes for homes, or we've been interested in RV parks also, where at least 48 people died in RV parks. But yes, Texas legislators did kind of focus in on exactly what you're saying, which is maybe it's best for kids at youth camps, you know, on rivers especially, to not be sleeping in places that are known to be flood-prone.
1: We don't have much time, but was substantive, meaningful legislation passed in the last legislative session or no?
0: The main focus is exactly what we've been talking about, which was the 27 families you mentioned who lost campers and counselors at Camp Mystic really lobbied for these changes. And it was a sweeping change about youth camp protection that included where cabins can be built. Our story was just focused on kind of these broader systemic questions of how generally speaking, people, developers and individuals are allowed to build in flood-prone places, and focused on this sort of history of big picture change in Texas that is continuing not to happen like in other states.
1: This is important reading, and we encourage you to check it out. We'll have a link to it, texasstandard.org. Emily Foxhall, climate reporter for the Texas Trip. Emily, thanks so much.
0: Thanks for having me.

0: One of the things we've been covering here on The Standard is the rise of data centers, and Texas has become ground zero for massive projects. I'm Angela Kocherga. Large plots of land and friendly regulators have attracted data centers, first by tech giants, and now the Army wants to build one. Diego Mendoza Moyers covers energy and the environment for El Paso Matters, and he's been writing about the new project planned at Fort Bliss here in El Paso. Diego, welcome back to The Standard.
1: Thanks for having me.
0: Well, so the Army is planning to construct a 3-gigawatt data center complex at Fort Bliss on the military base. Why?
1: Well, they say that they need to expand their, I guess, compute capacity, right? Basically, the ability to sort of, you know, process, enable all their AI technology, as we're seeing greater adoption of AI by both the private industry, but now by the military, that says, you know, we want to use AI for like war fighting and targeting and, you know, missiles and so forth, but also just for sort of the management of the Army's bureaucracy. One example they gave of this facility would be to sort of store all of the pay and entitlement information securely for every U.S. soldier. So that's what they're saying. We need it both for war fighting as well as for the management of the military bureaucracy.
0: Well, so it looks like the Army is planning to draw energy from El Paso Electric, which serves nearly 500,000 people here in West Texas. Do we know how this could impact the local community?
1: We don't know exactly yet, but I just want to put 3 gigawatts into perspective, right? That's what the Army says that the amount of electricity this data center will require. 3 gigawatts is greater than the total generation capacity El Paso Electric has for its whole service territory from Hatch, New Mexico, down to Las Cruces, El Paso, out to Van Horn. So all the people who live there, this one facility will require more electricity than that entire region. So it's a really, really massive scale we're talking about. The Army has said they'll probably power it with natural gas turbines. We don't yet know, will El Paso Electric build those? Will the military build its own and sort of keep it isolated from the grid? We don't know yet. The military has said it will not impact customer bills. That was one of the first things they said. But one concern I have, 3 gigawatts is a lot of electricity demand to meet. If you meet that with natural gas turbines, it's going to produce a whole lot of air pollution.
0: Yeah, we have already had some concerns expressed about that. And people have also asked about water usage. How has the Army responded to concerns about the environmental impact overall, but also water?
1: The number one thing the Army said, this was the first question I asked, what about water usage? They say this facility will be water neutral, meaning it replenishes as much water as it uses. Another data center being built here by Meta has said the same thing. We're going to be water neutral. We don't know how that's going to work mechanically. We do know Fort Bliss, it kind of supplies its own water through wells on Fort Bliss. They don't totally tie into El Paso water system. And so most likely the water source will be from groundwater wells there. Of course, you know, we're in a period of big water stress in El Paso. We're not going to get a lot of water coming through the river into El Paso this year. And when we don't have a lot of river water, it means more groundwater pumping. And so that's one of the big concerns. Will this data center require pumping a lot of our finite groundwater? One thing I'll say on this, the desalination plant we have in town that's co-owned by El Paso Water and the U.S. Army. So maybe we see some sort of transfer of water at the desalination plant. But that's what they say. Hey, don't worry, everybody. It's going to be water neutral.
0: So you mentioned Meta. Let's talk about this region really has become, it's becoming a hub for these data centers. We've got Meta, Oracle, and OpenAI planning projects in the area, one also just across the state line in New Mexico in our region. How could this all affect the developmental stage of West Texas in the coming years?
1: Yeah, it's a really, really rapid build out here in the El Paso region of data centers. We've got 1 gigawatt of electricity demand at Meta, almost 2.5 gigawatts of Project Jupiter of electricity demand there. And then now we're talking about 3 gigawatts at Fort Bliss. So almost 6.5 gigawatts of electricity demand just for 3 data center campuses. It's an unprecedented scale of build out. I think it could have a big impact on our economy, right? And make El Paso sort of a hub of AI infrastructure. The questions I have, as I mentioned, are, will all of the electricity generation for these 3 facilities create a really deleterious amount of air pollution and maybe affect our, you know, water supplies and so forth? Those are my concerns, but I think the economic development boosters in our region see this as a really welcome investment of many billions of dollars and a lot of new infrastructure and technology and everything that could really change El Paso's economy going forward.
0: Well, one last thing in the little time we have left, getting back to Fort Bliss, do we know the cost of that and when will it be up and operating?
1: Yeah, this is the funny thing about this facility. Everybody says, we have no idea. We don't know how we're going to achieve water neutrality. We're not sure where the power is going to come from. We don't even know how much this is going to cost, but we're going to be operational by the end of 2027. So a lot of unanswered questions, but a really rapid timeline. I don't know how those two facts match up, but we're going to learn a lot in the months ahead.
0: Well, thank you for covering this story. Diego Mendoza Moyers covers energy and the environment for El Paso Matters. Diego, thank you for joining us on The Standard.
1: Thanks.
2: Hey, something weird is happening in Texas prisons with overdoses on the rise in many of the state's lockups. What exactly is going on there? We'll find out in a minute. Also, Apple and Samsung, they're rivals, right? Well, actually, if you dig a little deeper, it looks like a partnership of sorts in the works. Texas might be something of a beneficiary, too. All that's coming up a little later as the Texas Standard continues.
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4: 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On Thursday, May 14th, we present Great SA, Texas Barbecue at the Edma and Emilio Nicolas Media Center. 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
2: It's the Texas Standard. I'm David Brown. Texas prisons saw a 2,400% increase in drug overdose deaths over the past 7 years. As Tolawani Osibamowo of KERA reports, officials believe it's the result of an influx of contraband into state lockups.
6: According to the Texas Department of Criminal Justice, 129 inmates died of overdoses last year. That's up from 5 such deaths in 2018. Bobby Lumpkin is TDCJ's executive director. He told a state Senate committee this week the root cause is inmates dealing with addiction.
7: It unfortunately is an extension of the criminal element, that even though they've been through the judicial system, been sentenced, they still depend back on that type of activity.
6: But he says that demand is met by the supply of drugs coming in as contraband. TDCJ wants state lawmakers to fund technology that will better detect prohibited items. I'm Toluwani Osibamowo in Dallas.
2: And you are listening to the Texas Standard. What you're about to hear doesn't often make it outside a very specific set of walls. As a part of May Mental Health Awareness Month, reporter Josiah Wannell of KACU is reporting on how the legal system handles people with mental health issues. And today, he takes us behind the scenes to reveal the inner workings of something called the AOT docket. AOT stands for Assisted Outpatient Treatment.
8: Judge David McLean presides over an AOT docket in Bexar County. What you're about to hear is one of the first times an AOT docket in Texas has ever been recorded and shared publicly. The patient's identity is protected, but the conversation is real.
9: What else can we help you with? What else is going on?
10: Insurance?
9: Like health insurance? Okay.
10: So when you saw the doctor Friday, did they get you prescriptions? Good.
9: Perfect. So we'll deliver them to you then. Is that even better?
8: Medications, insurance, a doctor's appointment on Friday. This is what the docket is for, to care for the individual.
9: Do you know what medications you're taking right now?
10: Taking Lexapro and Risperidone.
9: Awesome. Okay. You sound like you're doing great. You feel good? Medications seem to be working well? What's your diagnosis?
10: Major depression.
9: Mm-hmm. And that's it?
10: Psychotic features.
9: Okay. All right. So if we get out of balance, you start having some hallucinations and things like that, right? Okay. So we don't want to get out of balance, right?
11: No.
9: So that's good. And the medications seem to be controlling that at the level they're at right now. Everything's going good. I'm so glad to hear that. That is awesome. That is really, really good.
8: This is not a sentencing. There is no threat in the room. The judge knows the person's diagnosis. They know when they last saw a doctor. They know what happens when the medication stops.
9: Part of what this program, actually the main goal of this program, is keep you out of the hospital, keep you out of jail. Because sometimes our mental health can end up having those effects where we end up in one of those two places. Hopefully what we can do with this program is help you develop some habits and some practices and gain enough knowledge where you're able to manage your own mental health.
8: Manage your own mental health. That is the end game, not permanent supervision, graduation. A person who no longer needs the court because the court helped them build something that holds on its own. Judge Kazin spent years watching that work. He also spent years watching people misread what it is and what it isn't.
11: But understand that AOT is not the silver bullet. It is a tool in the chest that helps a certain category of people most of the time. But it's not the alternative to long-term hospitalization when long-term hospitalization is needed. It's not even the alternative to somebody who just needs to go to jail. Because sometimes people just need to go to jail, right? And it's the people who try to make it the silver bullet or the people who try to make it out to be the devil itself that I think do it an injustice.
8: For years, AOT in Texas was primarily a civil tool, a way to help people before they crossed paths with a police officer. But a massive gap remained. If someone with a serious mental illness was arrested on a low-level, nonviolent charge, they often became trapped in the competency restoration loop, waiting months or years in jail for a state hospital bed just to become fit for a trial that might only last an hour. In 2019, the Texas legislature passed Senate Bill 362. For the first time, judges had a way to pause certain low-level, nonviolent criminal cases and transfer them into the civil mental health system.
12: But we create this additional option as if the person appears competent, then you could, in effect, hold this prosecution in abeyance and then kick it over to this probate court, the court with jurisdiction over a civil commitment, to look at whether the person meets criteria for an outpatient civil commitment.
8: This isn't just a legal tweak. It is a fundamental shift in how the state views its responsibility. By using Senate Bill 362, Texas is reaching a brand new population, people who used to be the system's problem, but are now the team's focus. Court-mandated treatment programs, particularly those involving mental illness, are not the kind of policy that campaigns are built on. Judge Kazin remembers the climate in which he started.
11: When back in those days, if you were going to get elected, you didn't get elected talking about therapy and helping people and changing their lives, you had to be tough on crime. In the late 90s and the early 2000s, everything was real tough justice. That was on every campaign sign.
8: And yet, it passed. Professor Shannon believes the reason is simpler than it looks.
12: A lot of the issues we're talking about on mental health are not liberal issues or conservative issues. They're more administration of justice issues, good government issues, where I think there's a lot of common ground.
8: Kazin's own program became the evidence when you look at the numbers.
11: We did a study several years ago about random 100 people that had gone through the program. We cut their hospitalization rates and arrest rates by 80%.
8: Financially, it's equally stark.
11: The average bill of costs for an individual that we pick up and put in a hospital bed or emergency room is $2,000 a day. And if we can cut that over their lifetime by 80%, this thing pays for itself in the first week.
8: This efficiency is vital because the current system has flipped its mission entirely.
12: State hospitals, which originated primarily to serve a civil population, to keep people out of the criminal justice system, that's flipped. And today, out of their patient beds, persons there, they're about 75% criminal forensic cases and only 25% so.
8: Texas has not solved this. No state has. The waiting lists are still long. The rural gaps are still wide. And the debate over coercive care is far from settled. But what Texas has built through the commission, through AOT, through specialty courts, and through Senate Bill 362 is a system with more doors than it had before. More moments when a person can be seen before they fall, rather than after. I'm Josiah Winnell in Abilene.
13: The multidisciplinary thinking approach didn't start in Texas. It was actually pioneered in a courthouse in Miami-Dade County by a judge who believed the only way to solve a problem this complex was to stop asking one system to carry it alone. Next week, we'll be hearing about something called the Miami Model. You can check out previous episodes of Josiah's series at texasstandard.org.
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17: From the Texas Newsroom, I'm Tom Perumian. An event at a water park in Grand Prairie, originally billed as Muslim only, has been canceled. Governor Abbott had threatened to pull more than $500,000 in state funding from the city if it was allowed to go on, calling the event unconstitutional. The water park was rented out by Amina Knight.
18: I am curating this event for the Muslim community, for which I am a part of, so that we can gather and have a good time in a modest environment that is rare for water parks.
17: Grand Prairie canceled the event last night. The threat to pull funding is the same tactic Abbott used to force Dallas, Houston, and Austin to change their policies involving police cooperation with immigration officials. A Midland man is facing federal charges for allegedly shooting at Secret Service agents in Washington. 45-year-old Michael Marks was taken into custody by agents who were performing security for Vice President J.D. Vance's motorcade. A new report from the Sierra Club details water usage of gas, coal, and nuclear power plants. Texas Public Radio's Jerry Clayton has more.
19: The report shows that in 2024, Texas power plants consumed roughly 100 billion gallons of water, while renewables and battery storage use barely any water at all. Lindsay Mader is press secretary with the Sierra Club.
20: We think it's far past time to not look in every nook and cranny for where we can find water savings. So we think this water use category still deserves like a lot of attention.
19: 2027 Texas State Water Plan estimates the state could face a shortage of 1.2 trillion gallons as soon as 2030. Renewable energy supplied 30% of the state's electricity needs in 2024, but uses minimal water to operate. I'm Jerry Clayton in San Antonio.
17: Texas Tech students are holding a funeral today for academic freedom on campus. Raiders Against Censorship is the student group behind the protest. They say the event is a response to a year of decisions that threaten the integrity of universities. In April, Texas Tech chancellors ordered campuses to phase out academic programs centered on sexual orientation and gender identity. Here's James Snoddy, one of the protest's coordinators.
21: Texas Tech University and its students are facing major consequences due to the deep policies. This includes student success and the validity of our degrees.
17: Other schools have also been impacted by a statewide push to limit diversity, equity, and inclusion at Texas public universities. I'm Tom Perumian from the Texas Newsroom.
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2: 33 minutes past the hour, Texas Standard Time. I'm David Brown. When Apple announced Mac computers with its own chips inside back in 2020, observers heralded the company's ability to take control of its own destiny. These days, Apple chips can be found in all of its computers, tablets, and the iPhone. But Apple isn't immune to the kinds of supply and cost disruptions that plague most of the consumer tech industry. In fact, Bloomberg reported this week that Apple is considering buying chips from Samsung and Intel to ease the pinch. And some of those chips could be made right here in Texas. Our tech expert Omar Gayaga wrote about Apple's potential chip moves for CNET, and he's here with more. Omar, welcome.
0: Hey, David, thanks for having me.
2: For those who don't follow the chip supply chain, tell us a bit more about how it works. The chips in your iPhone or Mac are Apple chips, but they're actually made by someone else?
0: Yeah, you know, every time we see an Apple event where they announce new phones or new MacBooks or whatever, they always say, you know, there's the M1 chip, the M4, the A18. Apple designs these chips, but they don't actually manufacture a lot of these. It's TSMC, Taiwan Semiconductor, that is their main supplier for a lot of these very powerful processors. And they're worried about shortages. They're worried that TSMC, you know, with all the business that they do for Apple and other companies, that they're just not going to be able to keep up. We're facing a global memory and semiconductor shortage, and companies like Samsung, you know, that make these chips, especially memory, are cleaning up because there's shortages, prices are going up, and Apple is trying to hedge its bets that it's not going to run out of these chips and processors and be able to ship out its iPhones and other products.
2: TSMC is a really big deal there in Taiwan. Obviously, it's an important chip maker for, you know, really high-end applications in a lot of situations. Tell us about the potential Texas connection here.
0: Yeah, well, I mean, you know, Samsung has big manufacturing plants in Texas, Intel as well, and Apple has been trying to shift some of its manufacturing to places like Houston and assembly and some of its products that it makes in the U.S. And, you know, there's a political angle to that, too. Obviously, the Trump administration has been pressuring tech companies that are based in the U.S. to try to keep as much of their operations here to manufacture smartphones in the U.S., which is not going to happen anytime soon. But definitely there's pressure for Apple to bring as much of its domestic production, even if it's with other partners, to the U.S. as possible.
2: I guess this would try to, I guess, be at least a step in the direction of making good on Apple's pledge to build or source more of its products in the U.S., right?
0: It would, but we're still a long way from being able to, say, manufacture an entire smartphone in the U.S. Like, that's not going to happen anytime soon. But a lot of those components can be. And Apple, this is part of Apple's larger strategy to kind of stop relying so much on all of its production coming out of China. They had previously moved some of its production to India, to Vietnam, and other places. And obviously, as much of it as they can do in the U.S., they're going to want to do that as well.
2: Apple's been bragging a lot about its M-series chips in its current line, but once upon a time in the not too distant past, Intel once powered the Mac, right?
0: Yeah, it took them a while to transition away from that. But I mean, this is Apple being pragmatic. You know, they're going to advance their technology in any way that they can. And if that means partnering with someone else besides TSMC, they're going to do that, whether it's Intel or Samsung. And, you know, it's more about the product than what's inside of it. These are things that the customers don't see. As long as the device works and it's powerful and it's fast, customers don't really care where those chips are sourced, really.
2: Yeah, so long as it works, that's the important part. Are there any potential issues with using a different chip supplier? I mean, I'm thinking about some software that might not be compatible. What about quality?
0: That's the question, is whether that Shifty is going to present any technical issues. And we should point out, this is not a done deal. You know, they're in talks with Intel, supposedly, according to Bloomberg, and with Samsung, but no deal has been signed that we're aware of. You know, they could walk away from those deals if they decide this is going to be too much of a headache to shift to another source, or that maybe these processors aren't going to have the quality that TSMC has already built into this process, you know, from years of doing this. So it's not a done deal by any stretch.
2: Not a done deal. Is there any talk about a timeline? Are they under pressure to get this done in short order? Or how do you see this playing out?
0: Well, we know a little bit from Samsung's latest earnings report that was just released. They had a 50-fold increase in revenue just from their chip business. And what Samsung is telling us is that these shortages, that, you know, in, especially memory, if you've tried to buy PC memory anytime recently, you know, it's hundreds of dollars more than it used to be. These shortages are going to continue at least through 2027. You know, this is not going to let up anytime soon. So the pressure is going to increase on Apple to make sure that they've got the supply that they need. So yeah, it's going to be at least another year, year and a half, maybe 2 years of Apple trying to ensure that its supply chain is intact and not going to get disrupted.
13: Yeah, Omar Gayaga tries not to confine himself to a single chip vendor. He writes for CNET and joins us here each week. Of course, Omar, thanks so much for the update. Keep us posted.
0: I sure appreciate it, David. Thanks for having me.
13: It's not just about the brisket or the ribs or the sausage or even the sides. It's the culture and people who are passionate about it. Where there's smoke, there's Daniel Vaughn, Texas Monthly Barbecue Editor. Join us next Thursday on the Texas Standard.
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1: Hi, my name is Dori Burdett Pickle, and I'm the author of a book called Dawn that I wrote in collaboration with my mom, and you're listening to the Texas Standard. My mom was an avid musician. She was a classical pianist and a prolific composer. She had been in the hospital for a few days with pneumonia. My dad and I, on the doctors, we all thought she would survive and it would be fine. But she was convinced that she was dying, which was really interesting because medically we didn't really see a huge reason why she would be dying. So when she started telling me all these dreams and thoughts and visions she was having, I took it seriously because I wanted to respect her, but I also didn't really believe she would die. She said, "Do you know how you can see shapes in the clouds?" And of course, yes, you know, you look up and there might be something that looks like a goat or a unicorn or whatever. And she said, "That's the same skill I'm using right now to see this." She said that she was literally staring death in the face while we were talking. She was standing at death's door. She seemed enticed by it, and she wanted to enter this other realm that was welcoming her. And I was trying to write it all down, and she downloaded all this information to me. Even at one point she said, I said, "You know, we really need to stop and eat some lunch, and you need some food." And she said, "We really don't have time for that." And I was just like, "Okay, whatever you say," you know. She was so confident, and she was so just excited to share with me and others via this book that there's nothing to be afraid of, and that this whole fear we have as a culture of death and dying and grief is not necessary, that it's not to be feared. And so she made me promise to write it. And I said, "Actually, Mom, you can write it when you get out of the hospital, and you can write songs about it, and you can write poetry about it, and it can be this whole next chapter of your life." And I remember she looked at me very clearly and said, "No, I won't be here. You have to write it, and you have to promise me to write it." There really was not enough time for me to digest it and then go back and ask questions. She downloaded it to me. There was no time for lunch, and then she died. she described this kind of ongoing, infinite, growing funnel, kind of like a tornadic shape that we're all a part of, kind of going through our journey as we progress upward. And she said there were four distinct sections: the physical realm at the bottom, where we all are, and then the realm of knowledge, and then the realm of spirit, and then the final realm. She said there was not a word to capture what it was. It was not something that could be described in a language that we would understand. And she tried to communicate to me that creativity and imagination are really key to us understanding where we are, who we are, why we're here. Because she's a composer, I listened to her music obsessively every day while I cried for the first week or two. And, you know, I still listen to it quite a bit, and I play it. I'm learning it, and I'm intimate with her music, which keeps me close to her. You know, I might be laughing and having a great day, and then a song comes on the radio that reminds me of something, and I'm burst into tears. And I allow myself that because I think tears are healing, and I just I live with it. I live with it, and it's a part of my everyday, and sometimes I cry and sometimes I don't. And it's been a learning process. I feel like this book and her message and her ideas were super hopeful, and they offer so much hope and joy in such a time of sorrow. My name is Dori Burdett Pickle, and I'm the author of a book called Dawn, and you're listening to the Texas Standard.
13: It's the Texas Standard. I'm David Brown. As the price of oil rises, so does the problem of oil rustling. We're talking about the theft of crude here. It's a crime that's been part of the Texas oil patch since the earliest days of wildcatters. But today, officials say oil field theft has grown into something far more organized, more dangerous, and more costly. David Martin Davies of Texas Public Radio has more.
14: In March of 2025, an oil pipeline exploded in the night sky over Reeves County in West Texas. Investigators said it was the result of oil thieves trying to tap into a pressurized pipeline.
4: They cut into the pipeline and tried to tap directly into the main pipeline.
14: That's Tim Murphy with the Texas Department of Public Safety, testifying recently before the Texas House Energy Resources Committee.
4: It sparked and it blew. They blew up everything in the area, but the pipeline burned for several days.
14: Murphy said this was an example of oil field theft that went horribly wrong, but it could have been much worse. The massive fire was contained before it reached a more populated area. Officials say the incident shows how oil field theft has become more than a property crime. It is a serious threat to workers, nearby communities, and critical energy infrastructure. And in West Texas, virtually anywhere you look is critical energy infrastructure. The Permian Basin provides about half of the nation's oil. The vast, flat, dusty landscape is populated with pump jacks, oil storage tanks, and drilling pads. Each one is a tempting target for a thief.
5: It's like any other commodity. When the price is high, they just get sexier.
14: That's Jim Wright, chairman of the Texas Railroad Commission, the state agency that oversees oil and gas production. Wright says the thieves are often sophisticated.
5: They're cloning these trucks. They can take a truck, get a full load of oil, and not be noticed.
14: Wright says criminals paint tanker trucks to look like legitimate oil field service vehicles.
5: So as they go through these remote ranches to get access to that oil, they go unnoticed.
14: The stolen crude is sold through a broker who sells it onto the market. He says the theft is happening across Texas.
5: About 40% of the industry has experienced some sort of theft. And so I've heard that number could be as high as $1 billion on an annual basis.
14: Wright says the problem is growing, and recent criminal cases show the scale. In April, federal prosecutors announced that 14 people from Texas and New Mexico had been indicted in an alleged crude oil theft conspiracy. The indictment alleges crude oil was siphoned from producers in southeastern New Mexico and then transported across state lines into Texas for resale. Sheriff Stan Parker of Howard County in West Texas says he doesn't have the manpower to deal with the problem.
22: Our county alone gets probably over 1,000, 1,500 barrels of oil reported stolen every month.
14: Parker says the oil thieves know the oil drilling business
6: and law enforcement does not.
22: Our problem is we don't know who's supposed to be there and who's not. And the thing about it is, if I pulled up on a tank battery right now, I don't know if you can be there or you not. I don't know if you're drawing water off of it. I don't know if you're pulling oil. It's got very complicated.
6: Texas lawmakers have responded by creating an organized oil field theft prevention unit within the Department of Public Safety, which is now training local sheriffs what to look for to spot an oil thief. The legislature also created the Stop Theft Task Force to study petroleum theft, gaps in the law, and long-term economic impacts. The task force will report its findings to state lawmakers in December. Texas has recently increased the criminal penalty for oil field theft. Depending on the value of what was stolen, a conviction can carry 2 to 10 years or up to life in prison. I'm David Martin Davies in San Antonio.
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25: It's the Texas Standard. I'm Angela Cocherga. Have you heard of valley fever? Depending on where you live in Texas, you could soon become more familiar with it. It's an illness spread by a fungus in the soil in hot, dry climates. Cases of valley fever have tripled in El Paso between 2013 and 2022. A new study from the University of Texas at El Paso links that to extreme weather and dust. Dr. Gabriel Ibarra Mejia is an associate professor of public health sciences and one of the lead researchers on the study. Dr. Ibarra Mejia, welcome to the Texas Standard.
26: Thank you. I'm honored to be here.
25: Well, I remember hearing about valley fever a lot in the Phoenix, Arizona area, but most people here in this region are not familiar. Let's start by telling listeners a little more about the symptoms of valley fever.
26: Valley fever, it's a very common disease, yes, in the all southwestern states of the United States, but we rarely hear it about here in Texas. The symptoms could be very mild. They can mimic a simple upper airways respiratory disease and maybe go back deep into the lungs and cause pneumonia. If left untreated or undiagnosed and untreated, then it can create several other types of complications throughout all the entire body. So it can lead to disability and even death.
25: Oh, very serious. I remember hearing even some dogs were getting it out.
26: Yes.
25: In Arizona.
26: Yes, yes. It is very also common in other animals, especially dogs.
25: Well, you found cases increased not just as part of regular dust events, which we see here, of course, especially in the spring, but they were related to extreme wind and those dust events combining. Tell us about that.
26: Yes, well, our research says a couple of things. The first thing is that it's a combination of factors, and depending on the time of these weather occurrences. For example, we have shown that it was associated after 1 month of having high levels of PM2.5 and PM10. But after 4 months of having these dust events or other types of dust-related issues, PM is particulate matter. Particulate matter is type of contaminant that it's monitored continuously by the TCEQ and using their equipment. And this is basically very small particulate matter, smaller, like 100 times smaller than the diameter of a hair. We call it like that because of the size, which is 2.5 microns. And the importance of this size is that can actually go into your upper airways, go all the way down to the lungs, and sometimes get into your bloodstream through the lungs. So it is not necessarily, you know, something that we're going to see in the same month or the following days after any of these extreme weather events, but it's going to take time. And this is just because that is the pathogenesis of this fungi.
25: So does your research help predict when people might be more susceptible to valley fever?
26: Our model tends to predict that after we have several conditions, the most important one is actually having a 1 month prior a heat event that is greater than 102 degrees and having PM 2.5 and PM 10 levels that are also very high. After 1 month, we can expect some cases. The other one is after 4 months of having these dust events.
25: So what work needs to be done to educate people in the El Paso region about valley fever?
26: Our efforts are into increasing awareness that this is a condition that is prevalent to El Paso. One thing that we are trying to do is that to bring awareness to the entire state, because valley fever cases are only a reportable condition in El Paso County. But there's a high probability, and we have a level of uncertainty, there are other cases in other parts of West Texas and even all the way to South Texas.
25: So this is out there, but right now we're not tracking it as much? Or
26: yes, it's not being tracked. It's something that is only being tracked here in El Paso County.
25: Oh, so we don't know how widespread it might be in other parts of the state.
26: At this point, we don't. In other states like California and Arizona, New Mexico, it's a reportable state for every county, but here in Texas, only for El Paso County.
25: Oh, so much, much more to learn about this. Getting back to this region, what role does, and maybe elsewhere down the road, what role does development play in exacerbating, if it does, the risk of valley fever?
26: Well, the spore, to call it like that, of valley fever does not live on the surface of the soil. It's a little bit deep, about 4 or 6 inches deep. So usually when there's a lot of soil disruption, like that associated to construction sites, blasting, even, you know, small things like animal burrows, they tend to dig up the spore and bring it out to the surface. And after the conditions are right, like a little bit of moisture, you know, a couple of weeks, then these spores will either sprout by themselves, or in our cases, in the climate that we have, which is hot and dry, and then it tends to have a lot of wind, then these spores will be transported elsewhere using wind.
25: Well, getting back to the individual, how would someone know they have valley fever? Because some of those symptoms sound kind of generalized. And then maybe some prevention tips for people.
26: Yes, they sound very generalized, but there is a specific antigen test that your health provider can perform, right? What we also want to do is bring awareness to healthcare personnel to actually seek actively these type of cases, because we also feel, and there has been studies that say that this disease has heavily underreported. How to protect yourself? Well, if you see these conditions, now be aware that not on the probably the day of the event, but after several days, you might have these type of symptoms. And this could be up to a month or even up to 4 months after. Once you start getting the symptoms, seek the advice of a healthcare personnel. Don't medicate yourself. Don't try to just, you know, disregard it. And in order to prevent it, for us, it's very important to bring awareness to when there's dust events, when there's heat waves, when there's continuing monitoring our very prolonged drought that we have in this region. But also, this goes over to the individual level. If you're disrupting the soil, you're digging up a hole, if your job involves digging, you know, building trenches or being exposed to dust that's being disrupted by machinery, then protect yourself. You know, the least that you can do is at least wear a protective equipment to cover your nose and mouth. And just be aware that this is actually something that can happen in this region.
25: Dr. Gabriel Ibarra Mejia is an associate professor of public health sciences at UTEP and one of the lead researchers of a new study about valley fever. Dr. Ibarra Mejia, thank you so much.
26: Thank you.
8: You know what remittances are, right? Transfers of money sent by foreign workers back to their families or others in their home countries. This amounts to a significant flow of capital, with about 1.5 million people in Texas using online services or smartphone apps to send remittances. But a consumer watchdog is warning border enforcement may be keeping tabs. That story, the week in politics, and more on our Friday edition of the Texas Standard. Before we sign off, a quick look at future clouds and radar as the weekend approaches. Out west, expect hot and sunny, while the east deals with humidity and storms. Saturday's the stormiest day statewide. Sunday sees conditions improve for just about everyone except northeast Texas. Now, if you're planning to be outdoors this weekend for whatever reason, Sunday's probably your best bet. We'll have a clearer picture tomorrow. And we hope you can join us then.
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0: I'm Yvette Benavides. On the next episode of Book Public, I talk to Patrick Strickland about his story collection, A History of Heartache. 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
3: From WHYY in Philadelphia, I'm Terry Gross with Fresh Air. Today, Nathan Lane. He just received a Tony nomination for his starring role as Willie Loman in Death of a Salesman. Lane is a veteran of the stage, often in comedic and musical roles, but in the role of Loman, which he does 8 times a week, he's noticed something different in the audience.
4: There's an old joke, it's just my job is just to keep 1,600 people from coughing. Kind of true. But when you hear what we hear during Salesman, you hear people weeping in the dark.
3: At the age of 70, Lane says this production of Salesman is the thing he's most proud of. Later, Ken Tucker reviews new songs by Ella Langley, Robin, and Allison Russell. First News.
5: Live from NPR News, I'm Lakshmi Singh. It has been nearly a year since Pope Leo XIV became the first American elected to lead the Roman Catholic Church. On the eve of that anniversary, he received U.S. Secretary of State Marco Rubio, who is Catholic. Their meeting comes at a low point in relations between the Vatican and the United States under President Trump. Reporter Megan Williams says Rubio and the Pope discussed efforts to resolve conflicts in the Middle East, among other issues.
6: Given how short the list is of shared commitments, it's also indicative of the gulf between the Vatican and the White House on so many issues. Now, to be fair to Rubio, he had to walk a tightrope. He had to show respect for the Pope while staying true to the president, who has repeatedly attacked the Pope.
5: Megan Williams speaking with NPR's Morning Edition. A new poll suggests Americans believe many members of Congress are too old. NPR's Elena Moore reports on the latest findings from NPR, PBS News, and Maris.
7: The poll looked at support for maximum age limits and term limits for members of Congress, and it found that the vast majority of Americans, 8 in 10, support both. It's also got bipartisan backing. 78% of Democrats and 83% of Republicans like the idea of age caps, and similar amounts support term limits. 18-year-old Michael Hatch of Eudora, Kansas, feels that way about leaders in Washington.
8: They just might be out of touch. You got 70, 80-year-olds in Congress running the country. It's not representing people like me.
7: But support for age and term limits goes past young folks. The generation with the most support, Gen X, folks in their late 40s to early 60s. Elena Moore, NPR News.
5: An effort is underway to trace the whereabouts and contacts of several passengers on a luxury cruise liner dealing with a deadly outbreak of hantavirus. The World Health Organization confirms 8 cases have been reported, including 3 deaths and 3 suspected cases evacuated for medical care. As Michael Colloqui reports, the WHO says there could be more infections in the pipeline due to the long incubation period of the virus.
9: The operators of the MV Hondius ship say passengers from at least 12 countries, among them 6 Americans, had previously disembarked on the South Atlantic island of St. Helena. Hantavirus is a rodent-borne virus which can cause fatal respiratory illness. Before departing for the Canary Islands, the ship had been stationed for several days off the coast of Cape Verde, where authorities had refused to grant permission for the ship to dock, citing the move as a precautionary measure. The U.S. Centers for Disease Control and Prevention says it is closely monitoring the situation, adding the risk to the U.S. public is extremely low. For NPR News, I'm Michael Kaloki in Nairobi.
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11: You're listening to Texas Public Radio News. Good morning. I'm Marian Navarro. The attorney of a Venezuelan woman in ICE custody says she was taken to the hospital this week for a medical emergency. KERA's Priscilla Rice reports she is no longer pregnant.
12: Darisbel Quintero Morillo learned she was pregnant during a medical exam when she first arrived at the Prairie Land Detention Center in late March, after she was detained during a routine check-in at the Dallas ICE field office. Her attorney says she was taken to the hospital earlier this week with reported bleeding, and blood work showed she is no longer pregnant. She's since returned to the detention center. Her attorney and husband say they don't know her condition. Quintero Morillo told KERA last month she was not receiving adequate medical care or nutrition, something an ICE spokesperson denied. I'm Priscilla Rice in Dallas.
11: San Antonio CPS Energy is facing two lawsuits over a gas explosion and a fire that occurred in separate residential areas this year. Two residents previously filed a lawsuit connected to explosions that injured five people last month in the Preston Hollow subdivision on the city's north side. The Express News reports one of the filings expands on that existing lawsuit. It alleges the local utility ignored ongoing issues with its natural gas system, despite warning signs. The other lawsuit concerns a transformer that exploded on the west side in February, destroying a home and injuring the couple inside. The San Antonio Spurs blew past the Minnesota Timberwolves last night to clinch a Game 2 win in the Western Conference semifinals. The Spurs won 133-95, the most points the team has scored in a playoff game since 1983. Head coach Mitch Johnson said the team responded well after a close Game 1 loss earlier this week.
13: It's important to protect home court, and obviously we gave that away in Game 1, so tonight was enhanced in that regard. And I thought the guys did a good job of playing with that appropriate urgency.
11: The Spurs now head to Minnesota for Game 3. Tip-off is at 8:30 p.m. Friday night. The game will be

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4: I'm David Martin Davies, and coming up on The Source, the possum George Jones and the first lady of country music Tammy Wynette were the biggest stars of the opera stage, and offstage they had a turbulent and legendary romance that fed into the dramatic stories told in their music and reflected the heartbroken lives of their fans. Their courting, marriage, and eventual breakup have captivated Americans for decades, largely because it embodies the emotional complexity present in their music. George Jones, known for his soulful voice and Trouble with the Bottle, and Tammy Wynette, known for her Stand By Your Man songs and Five Marriages, were Nashville's perfect power couple. It's the subject of the hit podcast Cocaine and Rhinestones, Season 2, and a new book by the same name. We're going to hear the hits and hear what really happened with author Tyler Mahan Cove. But first, this news.
5: Live from NPR News, I'm Lakshmi Singh. The Trump administration is waiting to hear if Iran accepts its conditions for ending the war that the U.S. and Israel initiated more than 2 months ago. President Trump has demanded that a deal must include Iran's agreement to halt uranium enrichment and fully reopen the Strait of Hormuz, where hundreds of ships and thousands of mariners from around the world are stranded. Shipping data firm Lloyd's List Intelligence said today that Iran has created an agency to approve transit and collect tolls from shipping in the key global trade route. World oil prices are now hovering around $100 a barrel, down slightly. U.S. gas prices still surging due to a combination of factors, the war as well as seasonal demand. We're just a few weeks out from the start of summer driving season. National average we see is now around $4.56. Even if the U.S. and Iran agree to end the war, economists warn it could take some time for the price of gasoline and other goods to come down. Here's NPR's Windsor Johnston.
6: As energy costs rise, so do the prices of many products people use every day. Supply chain expert Jason Miller says items made with plastic, chemicals, or industrial materials are especially vulnerable.
7: Think about a can of WD-40. Your paints, any type of chemicals, soaps, and things of that sort will be more expensive now. Any type of plastic product. So if you know you look around your house, you may have some plastic storage, things of that sort.
6: Miller says the impact is showing up far beyond fuel prices because many global household goods depend on petroleum-based materials and global shipping networks that remain under strain. Windsor Johnston, NPR News, Washington.
5: NPR has learned that campaign staffers have bet on their own candidates and made thousands of dollars on prediction markets. In this exclusive report, NPR's Luke Garrett tells us these staffers use inside campaign information to bet with an edge and win big.
8: Two campaign staffers granted anonymity for fear of retribution said the method is simple. Campaign staffers would get an unreleased poll, use it to buy advantageous event contracts, and then sell their contracts once the poll was released and their contract price soared. One staffer admitted to doing this themselves. They won thousands, and their bet was verified by prediction market data reviewed by NPR. Current law bars prediction market bettors from using insider information to make money. But former commissioner at the Commodities Future Trading Commission, Kristen Johnson, doubted that the agency could police, quote, election positions. These bets raise serious questions about how campaign operatives can turn private information into a quick payday amid an unsettled legal landscape for prediction markets. Luke Garrett, NPR News, Washington.
5: From Washington, this is NPR News.
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10: This is TPR News. I'm Steve Short. Texas A&M AgriLife Extension is predicting reduced fruit yields across the state due to weather patterns this year. TPR's Marian Navarro has more.
6: AgriLife Extension says a late freeze this year and a lack of so-called chill hours will likely impact temperate fruit crops like peaches, apples, blackberries, and blueberries. These crops require exposure to cool conditions, causing the plants to go dormant to survive winter weather. Chill hours, which refer to the exposure of plants to this cold weather, were below average this year. Gillespie County, one of the state's leading peach-producing regions, recently said peach crop is anticipated to be moderate this season. I'm Marian Navarro in San Antonio.
10: AAA Texas says statewide gas prices have hit $4 for the first time since July 2022. Drivers across Texas are paying an average of $4.09 for a gallon of regular unleaded. Prices in San Antonio are averaging around $4.13, an increase of nearly 30 cents compared to last week. AAA says crude oil prices remain high amid ongoing political tensions and uncertainty surrounding the Strait of Hormuz. Seasonal demand is also rising with more people on the roads. It's going to be cloudy and breezy this afternoon, a high with a 20% chance of rain and a high around 74. Cloudy tonight with a low around 65. And then mostly cloudy on Friday with a 40% chance of showers and a high around 79. Right now in San Antonio, it's 63 degrees. It's 59 in Llano and 62 in Del Rio. 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
4: Hi, this is David Martin Davies. I'm not in front of the source microphone today. I am out reporting. We'll be back next week. Today, we cannot take your phone calls.

Live from the John L. Santico studio in downtown San Antonio, this is The Source from Texas Public Radio. I'm David Martin Davies. George Jones is remembered for being possibly the best vocalist in the history of country music, but he's also

0: history of country music, but he's also remembered for his turbulent life and his troubled romance and marriage with Tammy Wynette, also a country music superstar. The story has fascinated generations, but how much of it is true, how much has been embellished or just purely invented? Tyler Mahan Coe has produced a hit podcast and authored a new book that honors the talent but tears down some of the facades surrounding Jones and Wynette. His podcast and book is called Cocaine and Rhinestones. The second season covers the couple's story, but also looks at it in the context of history and in the human condition. And Tyler Mahan Coe, welcome to The Source.
1: Hi, David. Thanks for having me. Happy to be here.
0: Yeah, congratulations on the success of the podcast and this fantastic book that you have. It is quite dense. It's intense. Kind of like you. You seem very exacting in the way that you present this information. You don't compromise in how you really want people to understand the relationship, the music, and the quality and the integrity of it. Can you talk about that?
1: Of course, yeah. Well, my father is David Allan Coe, so I was sort of born into country music. You know, he was still signed to Epic Records when I was born, produced by the same producer as George Jones and Tammy Wynette. So you could say I've had sort of an insider's perspective on this, but then also much later, my father did not have a record deal and he sort of lived year round on tour, and I joined his band as his touring guitarist for close to 13 years. So I also have a deep familiarity with the ground level perspective on this. You know, I wasn't just inside the system broadcasting this stuff. I was also out on the ground and seeing the conversations that folks were having about it. So I really have always been aware of the disparity between how George and Tammy are viewed by fans versus the reality of the situation. And I feel there is a lot to gain by understanding more of the truth about what went on. I think this story is far more fascinating when you know what really happened versus just believing the, you know, tidy, convenient narratives that sort of reduces these complex human beings to stereotypical country artists, you know, just a one-dimensional character, which both George and Tammy were anything but that.
0: Even in some of the recent retelling, like the Showtime series, George and Tammy, they don't exactly deliver complex characters. They seem to get the personalities wrong. That's according to you and your analysis of that series. Why is it so hard for outsiders to understand the inner workings of country music and the people who make it?
1: Yeah, that's an interesting question. My personal belief is that it ties back to what I call an authenticity fetish. There's this idea that particularly fans and journalists and artists coming to country music from a background in pop or rock, they tend to project this ideal of quote unquote realness or authenticity onto country. And someone like Bruce Springsteen, who was just being discussed, he has really profited off of that, sort of adopting aspects of what is seen as a more authentic, usually working class type persona. And these people want country music to be that way, whereas those of us who've grown up listening to country music our whole lives understand that it's a show. Usually, historically, if there was a performer on a country music show who went out of their way to dress up as if they came from a poor or working class background, that performer was a comedian on a show with country singers, like Minnie Pearl keeping the price tag on her hat. And, you know, many other bands, it would usually be the bass player in like an old timey string band or bluegrass band. The bass player would have like a comedy act and he would wear these ridiculous suspenders and black out a tooth, but it was a comedy act and we were laughing at it. But then you know, folks from the city see it and they think that we're just a bunch of yokels, like recognizing one of our own up there, when really the whole thing is a joke.

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1: Inspired by San Antonio's designation as a Creative City of Gastronomy by UNESCO in 2017, TPR has collaborated with the City of San Antonio's World Heritage Office to host a series about the cultures that have influenced the cuisine of South Texas. On Thursday, May 14th, we present Great SA, Texas Barbecue at the Edma and Emilio Nicolas Media Center. 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
4: There's a stalled vehicle on northbound I-37 at Fair Avenue, blocking the right lane, causing some slowing. Also, some road construction on the far east side on westbound I-10 at FM 775. That's just west of Seguin, is down to one lane, causing traffic to back up in the area. It's going to be cloudy tonight with a low around 64. Mostly cloudy on Friday with a 20% chance of rain and a high around 79. Right now in San Antonio, it's 70 degrees. It's 63 in Llano and 62 in Del Rio.
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6: 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I'm Elsa Chang.
0: And I'm Mary Louise Kelly. We are going to introduce you to this year's grand prize winner in NPR's College Podcast Challenge, Colby McCaskill, a senior at Fordham University in New York City.
7: Dear Papa, it's hard to admit because it feels like there's no solution, but I really wish you and Grammy weren't growing so old.
0: The podcast takes the form of a letter to his grandfather. He grapples with his grandparents' aging and health issues. His grandmother, Kathy, has endured cancer, and now she has dementia.
7: I'm sure you know, out of everyone, how her dementia has been progressing. How she can't remember my name or her age.
8: I am, let's see, I'm over, I think right now, I'm like 47 years.
0: His story is a portrait of a family learning to talk about hard things. NPR's Alyssa Nadworny traveled with McCaskill to visit his grandparents, who are in their 70s, in the Florida Panhandle.
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0: Thursday, the Department of Justice said, quote, this is the first time DOJ is seeing it as well. The New York Times also asked the judge to unseal three other documents from Tartaglione's case. Barquette says they could help answer some questions about where the note came from. Rachel Treisman, NPR News.
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6: It's 519. I'm Steve Short with a look at San Antonio traffic. There's a wreck on eastbound Loop 410 at Babcock. The right lane is blocked, causing traffic to slow. Also, a collision downtown on southbound I-35 at New Braunfels Avenue. That's causing some delays. And on the far west side, there's a report of a collision on southbound Loop 1604 at Highway 90. It's going to be cloudy tonight with a low around 64. Right now in San Antonio, it's 69 degrees.
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1: 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I'm Elsa Chang.
8: And I'm Mary Louise Kelly. In Death Valley National Park, there's a cavern protected by fences and video surveillance. At its bottom lies a deep pool of water. This pool is the only home of the critically endangered Devil's Hole pupfish. They've lived there for millennia. About a year ago, their population dropped to the lowest level ever recorded. As NPR's Nell Greenfield Boyce reports, government biologists had to act at a time when federal science was facing its own crisis.
9: For decades, both scientists and the public have marveled over how the one-inch-long, iridescent Devil's Hole pupfish ekes out an existence in a single, overheated fishbowl made of rock. When Kevin Wilson was a kid back in the 1970s, he visited while on a trip with his mom.
10: I have vivid memories at 9 years old looking down off of this observation deck down into Devil's Hole.
9: He now works for the National Park Service and says in late 2024, Devil's Hole contained 200 fish, which for this species seemed pretty good. But that December, and then again a couple of months later, distant earthquakes created waves in the hole's normally still water. These huge waves sloshed back and forth, sweeping across a shallow rock shelf, wiping it clean and removing algae. The algae that is the main food for these fish. And because this happened in winter, the algae couldn't regrow. Wilson says in late February of last year, only 20 fish were left.
10: There was a real possibility of this

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4: There's a stalled vehicle on the south side on southbound I-35 at Division. The right lane is blocked, causing traffic to slow. Also on the east side, a stalled vehicle on northbound Loop 410 at Rigsby is blocking the exit ramp, causing some delays. It's going to be cloudy tonight. A low's expected around 64. Mostly cloudy on Friday with a 20% chance of some rain and a high around 79. Right now in San Antonio, it's 70 degrees. It's 64 in Llano and 63 in Del Rio.
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6: 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I'm Elsa Chang.
7: And I'm Mary Louise Kelly. We are going to introduce you to this year's grand prize winner in NPR's College Podcast Challenge, Colby McCaskill, a senior at Fordham University in New York City.
8: Dear Papa, it's hard to admit because it feels like there's no solution, but I really wish you and Grammy weren't growing so old.
7: The podcast takes the form of a letter to his grandfather. He grapples with his grandparents' aging and health issues. His grandmother, Kathy, has endured cancer and now she has dementia.
8: I'm sure you know out of everyone how her dementia has been progressing, how she can't remember my name or her age.
9: I am, let's see, I'm over, I think right now, I'm like 47 years.
7: His story is a portrait of a family learning to talk about hard things. NPR's Alyssa Nadworny traveled with McCaskill to visit his grandparents, who are in their 70s, in the Florida Panhandle.
10: Come here, Grammy.
11: Hi.
10: Oh, I love you.
12: At Dick and Kathy McCaskill's beach condo in Pensacola, Florida, Colby McCaskill smothers both grandparents in hugs.
9: Oh, I love you, darling.
12: He's flown down from campus in New York to share with them the excitement of his podcast, being chosen by NPR as the best among hundreds of entries.
13: Look at
14: that. That is so cool.
13: Isn't that neat?
12: His story was, after all about them.
8: So it's kind of like we're sharing it, I think.
13: That is very special.
9: Oh, honey.
12: His grandfather, Dick, worked as a healthcare executive. His grandmother, Kathy, was a teacher. Now they're retired, spending the winter in sunny Florida.
13: I'm Dick McCaskill, the papa.
9: Yes.
13: What's your name?
9: Kathy McCaskill.
13: And who are you?
9: I'm the,
10: Grammy.
9: Grammy.
12: It's here in this condo, surrounded by trays of seashells, where I play the podcast for them.
15: Well, let's listen.
10: Okay.
16: Dear papa, it's hard to admit because it feels like there's no solution.
12: In the audio letter, Colby, who is studying journalism, weaves together scenes from a past visit with his grandparents.
10: Hi.
9: We're so happy to be with you.
12: He layers in interviews and personal reflections, squaring the grandparents he grew up with, traveling the world, sharing so many stories, taking care of him, with the new reality where the caretaking roles are shifting.
8: I was scared. I remember that

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1: We want big government and big deficits,
2: we
1: right?
2: We do? First, though, let's do the numbers. Dow Jones Industrial Average down 313 today, 0.6%, 49,596. The NASDAQ subtracted 32 points, 0.1%, 25,806. The S&P 500 down 28 points, 0.4%, 73,037. A whole bunch of food and restaurant companies reported today. McDonald's beat expectations, but missed its sales prediction thanks to increased fuel and grocery prices, squeezing consumers. Lather, rinse, repeat. Mickey D's cooled 0.1%. Shake Shack reported a loss for the quarter that pushed its shares to a two-year low. Shake Shack gave back more than 28%. Papa John's International fell short of revenue and profit projections for the quarter. The pizza chain shrank 2.75%. Krispy Kreme, just to wrap things up, beat the street's estimates for the quarter and yet declined 1%. Bonds down, yield on the 10-year T-note up 4.38%. 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
1: This final note on the way out today, which you already know if you bought a plane ticket recently, the Department of Transportation said this week that U.S. airlines spent 56% more on jet fuel in March than they did in February. Strait of Hormuz, by the way, last time I checked, still closed. Our daily production team includes Olivia Burdett, Andy Corbin, Maria Hollenhorst, Sarah Leeson, Sean McHenry, Michaela Sea, and Sophia Terenzio. Will Story is the supervising senior producer. And I'm Kai Rizdahl. We will see you tomorrow, everybody. This is APM.
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10: Live from NPR News in Washington, I'm Ryland Barton. Iran says the U.S. violated the ceasefire by targeting Iranian ships and non-military sites along the Islamic Republic's southern coast. That's according to Iran's state broadcaster, citing a military official. U.S. Central Command says it targeted Iranian military sites after Iran launched missiles, drones, and small boats at three American warships transiting the Strait of Hormuz. President Trump said the ceasefire was still in effect, telling ABC News Tonight the strikes were, quote, a love tap. Secretary of State Marco Rubio met with Pope Leo today at the Vatican, in part to smooth over strained relations with the Holy See, followed repeated attacks from President Trump. NPR's Jason DeRose reports the meeting comes as Leo is marking his first anniversary as Pope.
11: The Vatican, in a statement, says Rubio and Leo had, quote, cordial discussions. It goes on to say the U.S. Secretary of State reaffirmed a shared commitment to fostering good bilateral relations between the Holy See and the United States. The Vatican says there was also an exchange of views on countries affected by war. During Pope Leo's first year, he has repeatedly spoken out in favor of peace, specifically regarding U.S. military action in Iran and Venezuela. The pontiff even urged people to contact their elected officials to ask them to work for peace. That attracted the ire of President Trump. Jason DeRose, NPR News.
10: Brazil's President Lula da Silva says he's optimistic that relations between his country and the U.S. are improving after a White House meeting today. Tensions between Brazil's leftist leader and Trump have been strained over tariffs and over Trump's solidarity with Brazil's right-wing former president. NPR's Carrie Kahn reports.
12: President Lula says he spent hours with Trump, had a great lunch, and is going back to Brazil optimistic that, quote, things start to move forward. He says he made one thing clear to Trump.
13: O Brasil está disposto a construir parcerias aonde eles quiserem construir.
12: Brazil is willing to build partnerships wherever and with everyone, he says. In his trademark folksy manner to reporters, Lula made pleas for world peace. He called on the UN Security Council members.